0: Oligarchs are robbing America blind, and the IRS is powerless to stop them.
1: Oligarchy in America is not new, but we're living in an era that I call in-your-face oligarchy, where oligarchs are far more visible than anything we've seen since the robber barons of the Gilded Age.
0: We'll speak with Northwestern political scientist Jeffrey Winters, author of The Blind Spot, How Oligarchs Dominate Our Democracies. All that and more coming up. Welcome to Democracy Now!, democracynow.org, The War and Peace Report. I'm Amy Goodman. President Trump Tuesday blasted U.S. media outlets, saying on Truth Social, if Iran surrenders, they would portray it as a, quote, masterful and brilliant victory over the United States, unquote. It comes as Iranian officials signal that negotiations to reach a ceasefire deal are ongoing. Tehran's top negotiator, Mohammad Bagher Ghalibaf, the speaker of Iran's parliament, returned from Qatar on Tuesday. According to Iranian officials, his visit to Qatar aimed to secure the release of $24 billion, a quarter of Iranian funds frozen abroad. This comes as Iranian authorities partially restored internet access after a nationwide blackout that lasted for nearly 3 months. Israel said Wednesday it had killed Mohammed Odeh, Hamas's newly appointed armed wing chief, in an operation in Gaza on Tuesday. A family statement said he was killed along with his wife and son. Gaza health officials said 6 people, including at least one woman, were killed and more than 20 others wounded in the same Israeli strike, which destroyed an upper floor of an apartment building in Gaza City. Since last October's so-called U.S.-brokered ceasefire, Israel's killed some 900 Palestinians in Gaza. This is a resident of Gaza City describing Israel's airstrike Tuesday.
2: There was a sudden airstrike by Israeli warplanes. It was a surprise. They hit a rooftop apartment in a building with 3 missiles, and they weren't simple missiles. They were heavy ones. There is no ceasefire. Day and night, there is shelling. The shelling is constant here. They say there is a ceasefire, but there is no ceasefire for us. This is the Eid atmosphere, as you can see. It is Eid now.
0: Israeli strikes in southern Lebanon killed at least 31 people and wounded 40 on Tuesday, according to Lebanon's health ministry. Israel launched more than 120 airstrikes Tuesday alone, one of the heaviest days of bombing in weeks. An Israeli military official confirmed troops had begun operating beyond the so-called yellow line, which is a boundary running roughly 10 kilometers inside Lebanon. The escalation comes despite a U.S.-brokered ceasefire in place since mid-April. Since March 2nd, over a million Lebanese have been forced to flee their home, and more than 3,100 have been killed in Israeli attacks. This is a resident of Tyre.
3: Kids, women, and elderly people all sitting here. Suddenly, the Israelis send evacuation warnings, and these people get thrown into chaos. They pick themselves up and leave. Half an hour, 45 minutes later, look what happens.
0: The U.S. military carried out another strike Tuesday on a vessel in the eastern Pacific Ocean, killing one person, leaving 2 survivors. The Trump administration once again claimed the vessel was carrying drugs without providing any evidence. Video shared by the U.S. since September, the Pentagon says it has killed nearly 200 people in strikes on boats in the Caribbean and Pacific. The attacks have been widely condemned as illegal. Hundreds of immigrants detained at the ICE jail known as Delaney Hall in Newark, New Jersey, are continuing their hunger and labor strike to protest inhumane conditions and call for their release. Delaney Hall is operated by the private prison company Geo Group. Outside the 1,000-bed jail, ICE agents clashed with protesters, pepper spraying them. 3 people have been arrested during the day's long standoff. Even as Homeland Security denies there's an ongoing hunger strike, so-called border czar Tom Homan vowed to force-feed the immigrants on hunger strike if the situation at Delaney Hall, quote, gets bad enough, unquote. Newark is a sanctuary city. DHS Secretary Mark Wayne Mullen has threatened to halt international flights and stop processing travelers to Newark International Airport and other major U.S. airports in sanctuary cities. We'll have more on this story after headlines. The Trump administration is expediting the use of mass immigration hearings in order to issue more deportation orders. NPR reports immigrants are now being scheduled to appear in front of what's known as master calendar hearings with an unprecedented 100 or more people at a time. For many immigrants, this is the first time they would appear in immigration court to plead their case. Immigrants without legal representation have been disproportionately targeted for these new hearings. Lawyers told NPR the practice is already underway in cities like Chicago and Boston. The Supreme Court has sided with the Trump administration in blocking a free speech lawsuit involving federal immigration judges. The conservative majority justices overturned a lower court ruling that had allowed the challenge to proceed. In 2020, a group of immigration judges filed a lawsuit over a federal government rule that limits their ability to speak out on public policy. The National Association of Immigration Judges said in a statement, quote, justice cannot endure when judges are intimidated into silence, nor can a nation remain free when the rule of law is subordinate to the whims of political ambition, unquote. Mass protests have continued in Bolivia for nearly a month as thousands take to the streets demanding the resignation of President Rodrigo Paz. Lawmakers this week moved to approve the possible deployment of armed forces to suppress the mobilizations. Farmers, teachers, and others have joined the protests, calling on Paz's government to roll back austerity measures amid soaring living costs.
4: We want the government to solve this problem, to fix it once and for all, and to do so wholeheartedly. The babies are starving. We can't afford to buy food. We seniors no longer have the money to buy food, and I have my granddaughters who are orphans. I'm asking for a solution.
0: The Trump administration is reportedly preparing to deploy public health officials to Kenya in an effort to quickly staff a potential quarantine center to send U.S. citizens who've been exposed to Ebola. That's according to The Wall Street Journal, which said some members of the U.S. Public Health Service Commission Corps have received deployment notices to Kenya. The World Health Organization says there have been more than 900 suspected Ebola cases in the Democratic Republic of Congo, over 200 suspected deaths in just under 2 weeks since the outbreak was first announced. This comes as healthcare workers gathered in the eastern DRC city of Bunia on Tuesday for the burial of a doctor who died while treating Ebola patients. This is the president of the Ituri Medical Association.
5: We are indeed afraid. We're seriously afraid because all of us are supposed to take care for the sick. Today there are sick people coming in. Tomorrow there'll be more sick people coming. We are afraid. We're really afraid. But we cannot abandon the sick because we're afraid. We've taken an oath. We will treat them. We will treat them. But while respecting the preventative measures.
0: The Trump administration's pushing a new non-disclosure agreement that would apply to all federal workers. The Office of Personnel Management posted a draft to the Federal Register on Tuesday, prohibiting workers from disclosing non-public, confidential, or proprietary information. It would also bar them from sharing sensitive internal materials not currently available to the public. The draft goes beyond standard classified and unclassified categories of information. The new rule targets leaks to news outlets and would broaden non-disclosure agreements already in place at the Pentagon and other federal agencies. Esha Bhandari, director of the American Civil Liberties Union Speech Privacy and Technology Project, said, quote, such broad gag orders would leave the public in the dark about how the government works, preventing the kind of informed debate that's critical to democratic accountability. The government cannot shroud itself in secrecy in a democracy, unquote. A federal court blocked Alabama from using its new congressional map in this year's midterm elections, ruling it intentionally discriminates against black voters. The three-judge panel wrote in their ruling, quote, we cannot see our way clear to requiring Alabamians to cast their votes in the 2026 elections under a districting plan tainted by intentional race-based discrimination, unquote. More than one in four residents of Alabama are black. Alabama's attorney general vowed to appeal the ruling to the Supreme Court, which last month struck down Louisiana's majority black congressional districts. Meanwhile, in South Carolina, the state Senate wrapped up its session Tuesday without voting on a new congressional map that would have dismantled the state's only majority black district. South Carolina's lawmakers quietly defied pressure from President Trump and the GOP to join the ongoing redistricting battle ahead of the midterm elections. And in Texas, the state's attorney general, Ken Paxton, backed by President Trump, defeated four-term incumbent Senator John Cornyn in the Republican Senate primary runoff Tuesday. Paxton has previously been indicted on charges of felony securities fraud and was impeached from office on allegations of bribery, dereliction of duty, obstruction of justice, and abuse of public trust. Paxton is the first primary challenger to defeat an incumbent U.S. senator from Texas since at least 1980. The Republican candidate spent nearly $130 million, making it the most expensive Senate primary in U.S. history. Paxton now faces Democratic nominee, State Representative James Tallarico, in the general election in November. And those are some of the headlines. This is Democracy Now!, democracynow.org, The War and Peace Report. I'm Amy Goodman. We begin today in Newark, New Jersey, where tensions remain high since about 300 prisoners at the ICE jail known as Delaney Hall began a hunger and labor strike Friday to protest inhumane conditions and due process violations. Delaney Hall is operated by the for-profit prison company GEO Group. Federal immigration agents have repeatedly clashed with protesters and community organizers outside the jail. Three people have reportedly been arrested. The Department of Homeland Security denied there's a hunger strike at Delaney Hall. But on Tuesday, the so-called border czar, Tom Holman, threatened to force-feed the hunger strikers while speaking on Fox News.
6: We're not going to change what we do because someone goes on a hunger strike. As a matter of fact, if it gets bad enough and the physicians feel like they're putting themselves in extreme danger, medical danger, then we'll force feed them. We'll get a court order and force feed them. Hunger strikes do not work.
0: Meanwhile, DHS Secretary Mark Wayne Mullen threatened to cut off international flights and customs processing to Newark Airport if Newark continues its sanctuary city policies. He threatened all airports in sanctuary cities. On Monday, New Jersey's Democratic governor, Mikey Sherrill, was denied entrance to Delaney Hall. This is Governor Sherrill.
7: I'll continue to work to go in, but at the same time, I think this really brings to light why the state has been fighting Roxbury so hard, because this type of facility shows exactly why we should not have private mass detention facilities.
0: Federal agents pepper sprayed protesters on Monday. Among those hit was New Jersey Democratic Senator Andy Kim, as he tried to de-escalate tensions between protesters and ICE agents. He had just completed a congressional tour of Delaney Hall, along with Congressmember Rob Menendez. They described filthy bathrooms, abusive guards, inadequate medical care, said prisoners were being threatened with deportation to Ebola-stricken countries. Tensions escalated Sunday after ICE removed hunger strike participant Martine Soto, prompting protesters outside Delaney Hall to block a van being used to transport him away. Masked ICE agents responded by firing tear gas and pushing people to the ground. Soto was ultimately transferred to an ICE jail in Elizabeth, New Jersey. On Monday, New Jersey Democratic Congressmember Rob Menendez went to the Elizabeth ICE jail after spending Sunday night outside Delaney Hall. He shared this video on social media on Monday.
8: I went in and said I was there to conduct an unannounced oversight visit, as I have the legal right to do. And over the next 18 hours, was kept waiting, misled by ICE multiple times. But what I ultimately told Gabriella Martine's wife was that I would find him and I would see him. And that's just what we got done doing here at the Elizabeth Detention Center, where he's been transferred to.
0: On Tuesday, Democracy Now!'s Juan Gonzalez and I interviewed Gabriella Soto, the hunger striker Martin Soto's wife, and Lee Adorno, an organizer with Movimiento Cosecha, the immigrant rights group leading the protests outside Delaney Hall. I began by asking Gabriela to describe when her husband Martin was first arrested by ICE and to walk us through what happened over Memorial Day weekend.
9: He was detained in Kearney, New Jersey, in the 1st of February. He was out getting diapers for our son.

0: that they can see what they're doing to destroying families and separating them. It was unfair that they targeted my husband, because on that same Friday, after the protest, like 2 hours after, they got him downstairs to the management office. And the first question that he was asked, if we release you now, will you tell your wife to stop this protest? The second question was, did you know your wife was organizing the protest outside? And the third question was, are you the one organizing the strike inside? He said no comment to all of those three questions, that he wants to go to his cell. They took that literally, and they locked him in his cell. I didn't hear from him for hours. On Saturday, when I did visit him, his name was already highlighted on the paper. All the detainees that came down for visiting hours, they came down. My husband was the only one that didn't come down. I went to the guard and I told him, why did my husband not come down? His name was highlighted on the paper. I saw the paper. And the guard told me, oh, I wanted to talk to you before I brought him down. He took like 10 minutes asking me questions about why I'm spreading lies, why I am talking to the press, why I'm trying to bring light into what they're doing is unjust. He said, why are you telling people that we're feeding them worms? Why are you telling people that we don't give them medical care? I said, because it's true. And he said, it's not true. You're just spreading lies. I stood back a little bit. And I said, do you want me to get testimony from every detainee here? Do you want me to do that? He said, no, just stop spreading lies. And I said, bring me my husband. After I left, I stayed out the night. It was Sunday now. I got a call from him at 3:00. Saying if I'm going to go in to see him. I said yes. We were on the phone talking about that he was waking up, what he'd doing the day and everything. And then on a recorded monitor line, I heard agents tell my husband, release, Martin Soto, release, release. Outside, outside, America, America, release. Release, like you're getting released, like you're going out, like you're not getting deported, like you're getting out. I have witnesses from the detainees inside of Unit 2 that they saw my husband sign the order of release. I was in the ramp, on the visitation chapel ramp. I was looking at the door when they get released or when they get transferred. I saw him handcuffed. And two agents, he was refusing to get in the van. Two agents grabbed him by his ankles and his arms or his wrists and threw him in the van. I saw him personally thrown into the van. At that moment, I called inside. I said, Sally, Steph, like it's Martin, like that's him. I rushed out, I opened, I ran out, and the guards, the security people in the little house, in the little penthouse, they were laughing while I was running out. Everybody was blocking the van because they knew it was Martin. They knew it was my husband. He was banging on the windows saying, Gabby, where's my wife Gabby? Help, help. Right now, my husband is in Elizabeth Detention Center, but if you look up his name, he's not in an ICE location. He's not in the ICE locator. Like, he's disappeared from the locator. And that is what ICE is doing. They're separating people. They're disappearing them. Innocent people.
1: Did you get to see your husband in Elizabeth where he's being detained now?
0: Yes.
1: And what did he say?
0: When I saw him, he had his wrist bruised, his arm bruised. It was red, purple, black. He told me how they threw him in the van, how they threw him in the floor. When they returned him back to Delaney, how they threw him in the last car when they were trying to escort him out.

0: Sorry. On Monday, after midnight, when ICE agents showed up to Delaney, around 2 a.m., the first three cars that were there were a diversion because they knew protesters were there. As soon as they were closing the barricade to not let any more cars through, one of the last cars, like the gray car speeding off, that was my husband in it. He told me that he saw every single moment. He saw ICE agents pepper spraying people. He saw people blocking the cars. He saw people trying to fight for him. People were trying to fight to not let that van, to not let those cars leave. He saw all of that, but he was restrained to the car.
1: And a GoFundMe page has been set up for you, Gabriela?
0: Yes, because my husband, he's facing criminal charges from ICE because they are claiming that my husband assaulted them. So I'm trying to find out on what more charges that they can charge him with. I'm trying to see if I can get associated with lawyers, whether it's pro bono or whether it's, you know, paid lawyers, anything, because I know that criminal charges, they're very, really bad. And because I did the I-130 petition for him to give him citizenship because he's my husband and I'm legally married to him.
1: And you're a U.S. citizen.
0: And I'm a U.S. citizen. So these criminal charges can actually hold back on his process. So I'm trying to find a lawyer willing to take on his case so that they can prove that he didn't assault ICE. He's one person with five ICE agents, five, six, seven ICE agents. So how can one person arrested, like handcuffed, assault so many people, so many ICE agents who are armed? They're armed, they have guns, they can use their hands, they're a lot bigger than him. My husband in 4 months lost 30 pounds. He is really skinny right now. How can one person who is completely skinny and selfless and helpless assault so many people?
1: So they've charged him when they were transferring him to the Elizabeth jail.
0: Yes.
1: You have two children together with Martine, and you're pregnant with your third. What are you telling? How old are your little ones?
2: One and four.
1: What does your four-year-old understand?
0: She thinks dad's at work. When we were at the protest, she was holding up the sign for her dad. She didn't know what was happening, but she said, I think to like a reporter, "Papa, I want my papa. Like, yo quiero mi papa. Like, I want my dad. I want to see my dad." Mm. She cries every time we leave the visitation, which is why I stopped trying to take her, because she gets anxious, she gets heartbroken. We're trying to tell her, "That's at work, he's coming, he's working because he has to buy you a big toy, or because she really wants a puppy." So we try to also tell her, "But that is working to get you the puppy." And then she was like, "Puppy, no, dad, yes."
3: I'd like to bring in Lee Adorno from Movimiento Cosecha. Lee, welcome to Democracy Now! Can you talk about this detention facility? It's been in operation, the largest one in the New York metro area. It's been open over a year. How many incidents have occurred in that facility that you're aware of?
4: Yes, so the facility has been reopened for about a year now. You know, there was a lot of resistance in the community. We all said that it was going to be a bad idea for them to reopen it. There was already abuse reported prior to that. This year, unfortunately, we saw the first death at Delaney Hall during intake. The person who was being put into the detention facility wasn't even there for a day. And when we asked for explanation, nations, the only thing that Gio really said was that he had fallen from the in the staircase or in the stairs. But nobody dies from falling down, right? We have been demanding more transparency. What has started to happen here at the Laney Hall in the past recent days that has gotten a lot of attention is actually the culmination of different letters that we have gotten from people who are detained describing the conditions.
1: If you can talk, Gabriela, about the demands of the people. Now, it's two things, right? They're on hunger strike and on a work strike. This is a for-profit company, Geo Group, that runs this facility. It's very interesting that the governor, Governor Sherrill, said that a private company should not be running a mass detention facility.
0: The conditions in there are horrible. They get paid $1.50 a day for a whole day of work. That is why mainly the hospitality tent outside of Delaney Hall, we help families with getting to their commissary because it's never enough. And there's families that sometimes just can't pay all the time for these things for them. It's basic things, toothbrushes, food, essential things. Their demands are not to get better conditions. Their demands are to get freed and be heard. There are innocent people in there.
1: And Gabriela, how are you communicating with people inside, Delaney, and how aware are they of the protests outside?
0: So we get phone calls every day. Martin, my husband, gave my number to his inmates, to his detainees, to contact me if anything. I get phone calls. They are very much aware of what is happening outside. We made it very strong for them to know that they are not alone inside, that we're not letting anything happen to them. My husband personally told me to tell Unit 2 to pass along the message to every single person to continue with the hunger strike, to continue with the labor strike, and for me to not give up on these detainees.
1: How much danger do you face?
0: I don't know personally, but I feel like I'm in a lot of danger because my name is out there everywhere. Personally, I am happy that I started this to protect these people, but at the same time, I also feel scared because if they were capable of doing damage to a congresswoman,
1: LaMonica MacIver,
0: facing criminal charges. A congresswoman, if they were capable enough to do harm to her, me being just a nobody, what can they do to me? Or my husband? Like, I'm scared for both of us. I'm scared for my kids.
1: We heard Governor Sherrill mention Roxbury. Can you explain what Roxbury is? Not Roxbury, Massachusetts, but Roxbury, New Jersey. This was a warehouse that was purchased by ICE for, what, $130 million to warehouse people?
4: Yes, it was at sale for $60, but then ICE paid $120-something million, like double the price of what it was worth. So we're already starting to see the red flags
1: pop up. This was under Kristi Noem, who was fired by Trump?
4: I believe so, yes. But we're starting to see that flag of, like, why are they throwing money at these places, these warehouses, to convert them into detention centers when we are clearly seeing that it's a bad idea from Delaney Hall, right? What is very concerning about Roxbury is that it's even bigger than Delaney Hall. The last detention center that...
1: Delaney could house something like 1,000 people,
4: yes,
1: right?
4: The new one would be able to house 1,500, like, at minimum, like, very easily.
1: That was community organizer Leah Dorno with Movimiento Cosecha, a harvest movement, and also Gabriela Soto. Gabriela has been organizing outside the Delaney Hall Immigration Jail in Newark, New Jersey, while her husband, Martin Soto, was inside. He participated in the ongoing hunger and labor strike, but was moved to the Elizabeth Jail over the weekend. Gabriela is a U.S. citizen. She and Martin have two kids. She's also 4 months pregnant. Special thanks to Amber Gagarin and Julie Cohen. Coming up, two police officers who were attacked on January 6, 2021, are suing President Trump. We'll speak with their attorney. Stay with us.

0: Nunca Más, Never Again by La Santa Cecilia in our Democracy Now! Studio. This is Democracy Now!, democracynow.org. I'm Amy Goodman. Two officers who defended the Capitol January 6, 2021, have filed a lawsuit in federal court to block the creation of the nearly $1.8 billion so-called anti-weaponization fund. Some are calling it a thug fund. The fund was announced by the Department of Justice earlier this month as part of a settlement with President Trump and his family. The president sued his own administration's IRS for $10 billion over the leaking of his tax returns by an employee of a federal contractor. The $1.776 billion fund is intended to make payments to Trump supporters who say they were wrongly investigated or prosecuted by previous administrations. Critics, which include some Republicans in Congress, have accused Trump of creating a slush fund for his allies, including insurrectionists who joined the January 6 riot at the U.S. Capitol. Capitol Police Officer Harry Dunn and Metropolitan Police Officer Daniel Hodges are bringing the lawsuit because the fund could be used to compensate the Capitol rioters who attacked them and put their lives at risk. Both officers say they've faced continuous credible threats ever since. On January 6, 2021, Metropolitan Police Officer Daniel Hodges was nearly crushed to death. In this tape, you hear Officer Hodges as he's pinned against a door by the mob. The so-called anti-weaponization fund would be overseen by five commissioners. First, it was said four of whom would be appointed by the attorney general, though the attorney general, Todd Blanche, said he'd appoint all five to serve at the pleasure of the president. For more, we're joined by Brendan Ballou, CEO of the Public Integrity Project, representing officers Harry Dunn and Daniel Hodges, the police officers suing the Trump administration over the $1.8 billion fund to compensate Trump's allies. Brendan Ballou is a former federal prosecutor who himself spent 2 years prosecuting January 6 Capitol rioters. His new book is titled When Companies Run the Courts, How Forced Arbitration Became America's Secret Justice System. Welcome to Democracy Now, Brendan. Start off, I mean, that chilling moment where Hodges is being crushed in a door as he shouts, screams, moans. Talk about what this suit is.
1: Yeah. So let's talk about officers Dunn and Hodges specifically. You know, you talk about that specific moment where Officer Hodges was being crushed in the door in the tunnel connecting the Capitol to the inaugural stage. He could have died there. Later, he almost had his eyes gouged out by another rioter. Officer Dunn was at one point surrounded by rioters who were hurling racial epithets at them. Both of them could have died that day. And the scary thing is that the threat to these officers doesn't end on January 6, 2021. By the mere fact that they're continuing to speak out about January 6 to make sure that the history of that day is not forgotten or erased, they continue to receive threats, credible threats of violence, credible death threats. And the real concern that we have with this slush fund that Donald Trump is creating is that this is going to be a way to funnel $1.8 billion to supporters of the president who have previously enacted violence in his name and who may be the very ones threatening our clients. So in a very real way, this slush fund is about more than just corruption. This is about the personal safety of these officers who defended the Capitol on January 6.
0: So I want to turn now to July 2021, months after the attack. The House of Representatives Select Committee investigating the January 6 insurrection at the Capitol held its first hearing, listening to testimony of four officers attacked by Trump supporters while defending the Capitol. This is one of the men that you're representing, Brendan, U.S. Capitol Police Officer Harry Dunn, describing that racist abuse he and other black officers encountered January 6.
2: More and more insurrectionists were pouring into the area by the speaker's lobby near the rotunda, and some wearing MAGA hats and shirts that said Trump 2020. I told them to just leave the Capitol, and in response, they yelled, "No, man, this is our house. President Trump invited us here. We're here to stop the steal. Joe Biden is not the president. Nobody voted for Joe Biden." I'm a law enforcement officer, and I do my best to keep politics out of my job. But in this circumstance, I responded, "Well, I voted for Joe Biden. Does my vote not count? Am I nobody?" That prompted a torrent of racial epithets. One woman in a pink MAGA shirt yelled, "You hear that, guys? This voted for Joe Biden." Then the crowd, perhaps around 20 people, joined in screaming, "Boo! No one had ever, ever called me a while wearing the uniform of a Capitol Police officer. In the days following the attempted insurrection, other Black officers shared with me their own stories of racial abuse on January 6th. One officer told me he had never, and in his entire 40 years of life, been called a to his face, and that streak ended on January 6th. Yet another Black officer later told me he had been confronted by insurrectionists in the Capitol who told him, "Put your gun down and we'll show you what kind of you really are."
0: That was Officer Harry Dunn testifying before the House of Representatives Select Committee investigating the January 6th insurrection at the Capitol. And this is Officer Hodges.
3: On my left was a man with a clear riot shield stolen during the assault. He slammed it against me and, with all the weight of the bodies pushing behind him, trapped me. My arms were pinned and effectively useless, trapped against either the shield on my left or the doorframe on my right. With my posture granting me no functional strength or freedom of movement, I was effectively defenseless and gradually sustaining injury from the increasing pressure of the mob. Directly in front of me, a man seized the opportunity of my vulnerability, grabbed the front of my gas mask, and used it to beat my head against the door. He switched to pulling it off my head, the straps stretching against my skull and straining my neck. He never uttered any words I recognized, but opted instead for guttural screams. I remember him foaming at the mouth. He also put his cell phone in his mouth so that he had both hands free to assault me. Eventually, he succeeded in stripping away my gas mask, and a new rush of exposure to CS and OC spray hit me. The mob of terrorists were coordinating their efforts now, shouting, "Heave! Ho!" as they synchronized, pushing their weight forward, crushing me further against the metal doorframe. The man in front of me grabbed my baton that I still held in my hands, and in my current state, I was unable to retain my weapon. He bashed me in the head and face with it, rupturing my lip and adding additional injury to my skull.
0: So that was Metropolitan Police Officer Daniel Hodges. So we just heard from Hodges and Dunn, Brendan Ballew, the two men that you represent. If you can talk about Todd Blanche, President Trump's former personal attorney, now the attorney general, when he himself was questioned by Senator Van Hollen and others, refused to say that they would even rule out those insurrectionists who attacked police. Talk about why you believe this fund is illegal. President Trump calls it an anti-weaponization fund. Others call it a thug fund.
1: Yeah, absolutely. So let's start with what purportedly created this fund in the first place, which is the lawsuit that you mentioned by Donald Trump against his own IRS. Now, to have an actual lawsuit in federal court, you need what lawyers call a case or controversy. The two sides actually need to be opposed to each other. And that just wasn't the case here. Donald Trump was on one side and his own IRS, which he controls, was on the other. And that led to a sham settlement over this potential $10 billion lawsuit. So this isn't really even the kind of case that the Department of Justice could settle. But even if it could, the settlement that it purported to reach, this creation of this weaponization, this slush, this thug fund, whatever you want to call it, is not authorized by statute. And what I mean by that is, It is functionally the creation of a new department or agency. And, you know, you can't use the fiction of a settlement to create a new government agency. You know, Republicans would be pretty mad, for instance, if Barack Obama used the fiction of a lawsuit to create the Consumer Financial Protection Bureau, for instance. It's the same thing here. This is the creation of a new agency that the president functionally controls, that he will get to decide how the money is spent and who the money goes to. Now,
0: and it could go to himself. Is that right? I mean, this is a settlement with him.
1: Oh, absolutely. You know, and they've made clear as part of this broader settlement, you know, he is going to be completely immune from any further IRS investigations. And so it would only make sense that they would potentially try to send money to him or to his family members or to his associates. But for us, I want to make clear for your audience, you know, it's not just, you know, this isn't just a profoundly corrupt slush fund, although it absolutely is that. This is a slush fund that will physically endanger our clients and the people like them, because you are very smart to play those quotes from officers Hodges and Dunn testifying about the dangers that they faced on January 6th. But they are continuing to face very real dangers by speaking out about January 6th. Since then, the risk that we run is that this slush fund is going to be used to pay the Proud Boys, the Oath Keepers, the very people that assaulted these officers and that continue to threaten them, and increase the danger against them, because it is going to give a presidential endorsement to these people, saying that not only if they enact violence against the president's enemies will they be put beyond the reach of the law, but they will actually be financially rewarded for doing so.
0: Brendan Belew, before we end, I was wondering if you can talk about the major thesis of your new book, When Companies Run the Courts, How Forced Arbitration Became America's Secret Justice System.
1: You're kind to ask. So America has a secret justice system that surrounds us, and yet we know almost nothing about it. It is an alternative to the public court system called forced arbitration. It's a system where instead of having a judge, you have a private arbitrator that is typically or often paid for by the very company that you are trying to sue. Proceedings happen in secret and can almost never be appealed. And so, unsurprisingly, these courts almost always rule for the companies rather than for the consumers or the employees. Now, this all matters because we are increasingly being pushed into this private justice system. And if it feels like companies are increasingly beyond the reach of the law, if you're getting scammed by companies, overcharged by companies, getting worse customer service, getting discriminated against, hurt or even killed by companies, if that seems to be happening more than it used to, forced arbitration, pushing cases outside of our court system and into the secret justice system that companies largely control, can explain why companies are getting worse in so many ways.
0: Brendan Belew, we want to thank you for being with us, CEO of the Public Integrity Project, representing officers Harry Dunn and Daniel Hodges, the police officers suing the Trump administration. Brendan's new book, When Companies Run the Courts, How Forced Arbitration Became America's Secret Justice System. Coming up, The Blind Spot, How Oligarchs Dominate Our Democracies. We'll speak with Northwestern University political scientist Jeffrey Winters. Stay with us.

0: spits, makes its presence felt. Wanna be broke.
1: The Money Song by Dick Walters. This is Democracy Now!, democracynow.org. I'm Amy Goodman. We end today's show with a new book that looks at how the in-your-face power of the ultra-rich in the Trump administration isn't just a flaw of our current political moment, but a foundational feature of our democratic system. As the world moves towards an ever deeper state of wealth inequality, the power of oligarchs is greater than ever. Northwestern University political scientist Jeffrey Winters argues democracy's failure to address wealth inequality is by design. His new book is called The Blind Spot: How Oligarchs Dominate Our Democracies. And he's just published an article in Mother Jones headlined, "Tax Me If You Can. Oligarchs Are Robbing America Blind, and the IRS is Powerful to Stop Them, is Powerless to Stop Them," in which Winters writes, quote, "How did America's oligarchs grow so willing to openly rub their wealth power in our faces? Well, a big part of it has to do with their success in neutering perhaps the greatest threat to their dominance, the ability of the government to tax them and to hold those who cheat accountable." For more, we go to Chicago, where we're joined by Northwestern University professor Jeffrey Winters. Thanks so much for being with us. Lay out the thesis of both this piece in Mother Jones and your book, The Blind Spot.
2: Well, it starts with something of a puzzle, which is the United States clearly is a country that has become more democratic over its history, far more inclusive, and yet the country has also become more unequal. And that sort of doesn't make sense. In fact, not only have we become more unequal, but liberal democracies around the world are now among the most unequal societies ever to have existed in human history. And this is a head scratcher for us, because if just the oligarchs or just the most powerful people in a dictatorship are completely in charge, we would expect that wealth would become more and more concentrated and the people down below would get very, very little. But in a democracy where there's power sharing, we would expect that that inequality would be kept in check. In fact, the opposite is happening. And so that's sort of the starting point of the book, to try to disentangle, to try to look at the historical story of how it is that oligarchy, which is about wealth power, is combined and fused with democracy, which we should think of as participation power. Both of them are operating in our system simultaneously.
1: Talk about what it means. I mean, when we see at President Trump's inauguration, the tech bros behind him, the billionaire supporters, not always supporters, but because he was becoming president, that brotherhood. Explain what it means when there is little regulation and how the IRS fits into all of this.
2: Sorry, the sound has gone out. The question, the most of it that I heard is about the tech bros. And I think what we need to understand about the household names now that all of us are aware of, these very, very powerful and wealthy people, is that they are the most visible part of the oligarchs in our system today. But we also need to understand that they are just part of a much broader and deeper structural phenomenon. So we, on the one hand, these individuals are, because of their visibility, it's actually making the American population very aware of oligarchic power. We have to understand that 20 years ago, these were not the names that everyone knew. And 20 years from now, the names are going to be different. So we personalize it, but we also need to understand it in a much deeper structural and historical way.
1: You talk about how right now There is a wider gap between the rich and poor than was even during European feudalism or in Imperial Rome's slave society. Talk about the significance of this, Professor Winters.
2: Well, all of us are pretty aware that if we think back to Imperial Rome, we don't view it as an equal society. It certainly wasn't democratic. And if you take the gap between the wealthiest Roman senators and the average person in Imperial Rome who was either a slave or a small farmer, the ratio of their wealth was about 16,000 to 1. If we fast forward, if we fast forward to today in the United States and we take the average person in the Forbes 400 compared to the median person in the United States, that has exploded to 140,000 to 1. And so we are just dramatically, dramatically more unequal. Our wealth is far more concentrated in fewer hands than ever before. And that, if it were under authoritarianism, might not be an issue. But what we are seeing is that it's actually in a democracy that this is happening. And I don't argue in the book against the idea that the United States is a democracy. I argue that it is very much a democracy. We have the right to vote. We have freedoms to speak. It is consent of the governed in so many ways. All of those things were very important to the framers to put in place. But the framers also, because there was an oligarchic democratic crisis at the time of the Constitutional Convention, they wanted to make sure that there were safeguards built into the system that would defend those with very concentrated wealth, the oligarchs of the day. And so that's how we get a system which is both democratic and oligarchic at the same time. Something which, by the way, never existed before in human history. We've always had a wealth pyramid, but it was always in the past sustained by force, fear, awe, intimidation of all kinds. What we have today is what I call participatory inequality. We have incredible inequality, but we participate in it.
1: How does AI exacerbate the wealth gap and the power gap, Professor Winters?
2: Well, AI is something that is evolving so rapidly, and so few of us really understand where it's going and how it's going to play out. But one thing is clear. This apparently transformational technology is in the hands and being controlled by very, very few people. And they are determined that it is going to be a profit-oriented endeavor. The competition is high. We are seeing concentration of capital in AI on an extraordinary level. And it is also, by many people's estimation, possibly going to unemploy people on an incredibly large scale. So if you put the concentration of wealth in the hands of a few corporations and the people who control them on the one hand, and what may be employment devastation going on in society on the other, if it plays out that way, it's a formula for extreme inequality, and I would say potentially destabilizing to society.
1: We just have a minute to go. You say we are 50 years into a period of exploding inequality in the United States and globally, clearly tearing the fabric of society. Where do you find hope? What can remedy this?
2: I think the hope is that there are policies that can be put in place already. But I'll just mention quickly something called the Corporate Transparency Act, which most people don't know about. It was passed in 2021 as part of the Defense Authorization Bill. And what it basically said was that all corporations, we would know the beneficial ownership of corporations. There would be a registry because you can set up a corporation in Delaware, Wyoming, and elsewhere, which is completely secret. And those kinds of entities are very important for oligarchs to evade taxes, to move their money around the world in very secret ways. That got passed. It turns out in March 2025, the Treasury Department essentially gutted it by making 99.9% of all corporations exempt from it. Those battles are incredibly important. They're doable. People have to be aware and pay attention to these fundamental kinds of struggles. That's just the beginning. There are many, many more things, and I try to lay them out in the book.
1: And the book is called...
2: of ideas about what to do about oligarchy.
1: The book is called The Blind Spot, How Oligarchs Dominate Our Democracies. Jeff Winters is professor of political science at Northwestern University. That does it for our show. I'll be at the IFC tonight at 6 o'clock for the showing of Steal a Story, Please, about Democracy Now! With director Tia Lesson. And Chani Nicholas tomorrow in Great Barrington, Friday in Tucson, Saturday in Phoenix, and then next weekend in Tampa as well as in Miami, and then on to Vermont. You can check our website at democracynow.org. I'm Amy Goodman. Thank you so much for joining us.

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2: Un recurso importante es el número telefónico de PIRC o la Coalición por los Derechos de los Inmigrantes de Oregón. 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
4: There are some people who walk into a room carrying more than a body. 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And tonight's guest is one of those people. Her name is Maya Songbird. 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I'm your host, Echo, and this is Underground Echo. Now, Maya Songbird, that is a name already heavy enough to bend the spine if carried carelessly. A name with wings in it, a name with rhythm, a name that asks to be spoken out loud instead of merely read from paper. And there are names in this world that arrive with expectations stitched into the hem. Maya, a name that has belonged to women who transformed language into survival. A name that echoes through libraries, classrooms, protest lines, kitchens, jazz clubs, porches, poetry readings, and whispered prayers spoken by women trying to remain whole in a world forever attempting to divide them into acceptable pieces. And imagine, for just a moment, what it means not only to carry such a name, but to stand face to face with one of the great women who bore it before you. Because Maya Songbird did. She had the blessing of meeting the legendary Maya Angelou. Now some meetings are small things. Handshakes, introductions, fleeting moments swallowed by time. But some encounters settle into spirit like seeds. Some meetings become mirrors. And I imagine there's a particular kind of gravity that comes with being seen, even briefly, by someone whose words help generations survive themselves. not because another woman's greatness must become a burden, no, but because names carry echoes. And once you understand that, you begin to realize your life is no longer only your own. It becomes conversation, continuation, a note held across decades. Yet Maya Songbird did not become an imitation of anybody, and that is what makes her compelling. She did not disappear beneath inheritance. She became herself, fully, strangely, boldly, with glitter on the altar, with synthesizers humming beside candles and disco lights flickering against tarot cards, with the sacred and theatrical sitting at the same table refusing to apologize for one another. And there's something deeply American about that. Not the polished America they package and sell in tourism commercials. I mean the real America. The one built in back rooms and garages. The one stitched together by queer kids. Black visionaries, spiritual women, drifters, artists, punks, witches, poets, and all the strange, beautiful people who survived by creating worlds inside the cracks of the existing one. And this is the lineage that Maya Songbird belongs to. Oh, not the tidy lineage. The living one. The dangerous one, and the kind that says survival itself can become an art form. She comes out of San Francisco, a city that people romanticize so heavily they often forget there are still human beings living beneath the mythology. A city transformed over and over by money, migration, protest, grief, technology, displacement, performance, reinvention, and hunger. A city where entire neighborhoods have had to fight not to become ghosts. A city where art survives because people refuse to let it die quietly. And in that shifting landscape, Maya Songbird built something unusual. Not merely a brand, not merely an aesthetic, a sanctuary, a portal, a gathering place, a pagan shop, filled not only with ritual objects but with intention. Candles, tarot, color, offerings, music, laughter, conversation. The kind of place that reminds people spirituality was never meant to belong only to institutions with polished floors and stained glass windows. Sometimes holiness lives in tiny storefronts. Sometimes revelation smells like incense and old paper. And sometimes healing arrives wearing platform boots and silver rings. And I think that matters, especially now. Because we are living in an era that trains people to perform connection, while starving them of community. An era where people can order anything except belonging. And an era where algorithms know our shopping habits better than our neighbors know our grief. And against all that noise stands someone like Maya Songbird, creating physical spaces where people can still encounter one another as living beings. Not consumers, not demographics, and not data. People. This is radical work, where the world calls it radical or not. And I am interested in artists who build worlds. Not just audiences. There's a difference, because anybody can learn how to become visible. And visibility is cheap these days. But creating something that genuinely nourishes people, something that gives exhausted souls permission to breathe, something that reminds outsiders they're not alone in their strangeness, that takes devotion. That takes courage. That takes a willingness to remain soft enough to create beauty while living inside systems designed to harden you. And let us tell the truth while we are still here, because Maya Songbird loves the truth. Black women in alternative art spaces are still asked constantly and often invisibly to justify their existence, to explain themselves and to narrow themselves and to become digestible. They are expected and expectations placed upon Black artists before they ever even open their mouths. Expectations about sound and image and acceptable identity and about what kinds of stories are considered authentic. And Maya Songbird stepped outside those expectations wearing sequins and sacred symbols and said, "No, I will define myself. I will sing the songs I came here to sing. I will build the spaces I needed. I will become too multidimensional to fit inside your categories." And that, to me, is part of the deeper conversation tonight. Not simply performance, but self-definition. The ancient human struggle to remain whole in a culture forever attempting to fragment us. Because every artist eventually faces the same terrifying question. Will I betray myself in order to be accepted? Or will I survive the loneliness that sometimes comes with authenticity? That question follows musicians and follows mystics. It follows queer people and Black visionaries. It follows women. It follows anyone who's ever walked into a room and immediately understood that they were expected to make themselves smaller. And there are people who refuse. Maya Songbird feels like one of those people, and not because she's loud, not because she's provocative merely for the sake of provocation, but because there's a certain fearlessness required to live visibly at the intersection of spirituality, artistry, blackness, queerness, performance, and independent creation, especially in a world that prefers people flattened into marketable simplicity. And she remains layered, and layered people make the most interesting art, because healing has never been neat, and transformation has never been tidy, and every ritual worth surviving changes something, and every song worth remembering costs something, and every woman who chooses to fully become herself in public pays a price for it somewhere, and still, there she is, creating, singing, building, inviting people into spaces where magic's allowed to exist without embarrassment. And perhaps that's the part of what draws people towards her. Not merely the aesthetic and not merely the music, but permission. Permission to be strange, wonderful, happy, joyful, seek. Permission to combine glamour with depth, pleasure with spirit, beauty with resistance, and joy. It matters, especially for Black women, especially for queer communities. Joy is not frivolous. Joy is evidence of survival. Joy is rebellion against the culture that profits from exhaustion. Joy is sacred. And there is joy woven through Maya Songbird's work, even when deeper shadows sit beneath it. You can hear it, the pulse, that refusal to surrender to light, that insistence upon creating beauty anyway. So tonight is not simply an interview. It's a conversation about art, about identity, about spiritual practice, about community, about survival, about what it means to inherit a powerful name while still becoming your own woman, about what happens when somebody decides they will not amputate parts of themselves just to fit comfortably inside the imagination of others. And perhaps, most importantly, tonight is about listening, truly listening, because we live in a culture that consumes people quickly, labels them quickly, judges them quickly. But understanding another human being, that takes patience. That takes humility. That takes curiosity. And underground spaces, the real ones, have always been built by people willing to look beyond the surface. So, wherever you are listening from tonight, your apartment, your car, your headphones walking through city streets, your bedroom at 2 in the morning, trying to survive another difficult season, I invite you to settle in with us. Open your ears wider than usual. There are some conversations that entertain, and there are some conversations that remind people they're still alive. And tonight, we may just manage both. This is Underground Echo, and tonight, we welcome Maya Songbird back to the stage. Welcome to the show, Maya.
5: Hello. Thank you so much for having me.
4: Absolutely. We're glad you're here. I'm going to start by asking you what you think about the little girl you once were and what parts of her are still singing through you today.
5: It's crazy that you asked me that because yesterday before I performed, when I got dressed, I thought of ballerina Maya. I wore a tutu and I've been wearing this tutu. And it reminded me of how I was a chubby ballerina and a lot of the girls that I were doing ballet with always kind of made fun of me for being a chubby ballerina, but my teacher saw the gift that I had for dancing and being a ballerina, that she put me in front. Like, she said, no, Maya's got it going on. She's getting it. So I was put to the front in the recital, and I envisioned this picture that my mom took of me where I was in the front in my little ballerina outfit, and all the other girls were kind of doing their own thing, but I was in good form. So it just brought me back to that moment of me being the ballerina that I was for many, many years, even though the world told me that I couldn't be one because I wasn't skinny.
4: That's such a fallacy in the world that people can't do things because they either look a certain way or limited by certain things. I have friends who have lost their legs, and they're an inspiration to me because they do so much on their own, and that reminds me of the resiliency of what you're talking about right now. Is like you went through some hardships and you had to survive, and it made you who you were. But you're still that little girl standing on the stage.
5: All the time. All the time. And I just felt her energy, and that's why I did my hair up in a little ballerina bun the night of my performance here. Just really just staying in touch with who I was when I was a little girl. Like, she's still very much inside of me, and I'm very close to my inner child. She's getting a chance to do everything that she's been wanting to do ever since the age of 4, and that's perform and sing and entertain. So I have to always give her the platform to be able to take that mic and to express.
4: I feel that vibe. Very seriously. Now, I want you to know, folks, that we have a guest producer on my show today, Maya the Magnificent. So we have two Mayas on my show today. Maya, would you like to say hello and introduce yourself for a second?
6: Hello. I'm Maya the Magnificent. I'm a community organizer in our Lane County in beautiful state of Oregon. But I mostly want to communicate that we all have, how can we connect? We all have our own things. We all have our own boundaries. We all have our own barriers. How can we break those? How can we really listen? And I feel like we're doing that tonight. So
4: that's powerful. Right.
6: I would like to ask you, wonderful Maya Songbird, your name carries so much spiritual and artistic weight. Mine does too, right? What does it mean to you to grow into the name Maya, or did you have to in the general sense, right? And in your own way, living as yourself, did you ever feel like you were living in anyone's shadow, specifically Maya Angelou's?
5: I never felt like I was living in anyone's shadow, but I just, at first, there was a point in my life that I didn't like my name, and I didn't like how it was spelled, and I wanted to be different and unique with my Maya. I wanted to be like M-Y-A-H, and I started spelling it like that, and
6: And it actually changed it.
5: I did, but it wasn't, it didn't stick because I went right back to Maya. I feel like the way Maya is spelled and just the name Maya in general, like I told you when I met you, I was like, every single Maya I've ever met has been a really sweet soul. You know, like I've never met a treacherous, well, a treacherous M-A-Y-A Maya.
4: Okay.
5: Those other spelled funny ways. They can be a little bit, you know, okay,

0: that name?
1: I agree.
0: Great. And we have that name. A
1: Yes.
0: lot of people wish that they're like, oh, your name is Maya. How cool.
1: And so many
0: Wow.
1: spiritual was it, orientations, and so many cultures and so many languages. Maya is like the groundbreaking thing, or the limbo, or the beautiful creation, or it's a fantastic, I think. I love how you said ancient.
0: Just
1: Truly beautiful.
0: especially,
1: Go
0: and you know, also every Maya I met has had like a curiosity for life. Like, we have curiosity for life, and we have so many passions for like discovering all the things we want to do in our life. Every single last Maya I've met had that little curiosity in their personality.
2: So, like, in my, what's interesting to me is like the reflection I get off of this is in my culture, and folks, if you're listening on the radio, I'm part Nemunu. We believe in your names change as you grow. So maybe your name isn't Maya from when you were younger, but you reclaimed that Maya. You were like rejecting it at first, and then you reclaimed it. And so that's kind of power in and of itself.
0: Yeah, because I felt like it was boring at some time because maybe I just was, I don't know, I was going through a little part where I was just trying to like find my stage name,
2: Being me.
0: try to
1: I
0: be
1: feel you.
0: different. And there was already another Maya that's popular,
1: Yeah, we
0: the arch nemesis way to spell our name,
1: know her.
0: MYA, no offense to her, but honestly,
2: Right.
0: when
2: Right.
0: someone
1: Right.
0: told me that she had came out, they were like, well, you
1: Yeah.
0: can't sing anymore because she is a
1: Yeah.
0: Maya. But I'm
1: She's all
0: like,
1: messed up.
0: it is, but guess what? She's not MAYA.
1: No.
0: The only person I have to live after and stand in the footsteps of is the incredible Maya Angelou, who I'm named after. And I will always pay homage and give respect. And it's funny because my mom tried to tell the story again of how I met
1: Yes.
0: Maya,
1: Tell
0: and
1: the
0: she
1: story in
0: got it
1: your own
0: messed up.
1: words.
0: She messed up. She was like,
1: Yes.
0: and she told her,
1: Tell us the story
2: yeah, tell
1: in your
2: us the
1: own
2: story.
1: words. You
0: So
1: were there.
0: my mom was so cute that she tried
1: She
0: to tell the
1: did.
0: story. So at least she knew I
1: She
0: wasn't lying
1: knew
0: about it, right? But people be lying, but I didn't lie.
1: it.
0: My teacher had already told, was also with me, and I wonder where she is in life. She was really great to me. She was the first lesbian that I knew, and then I was, that was the first real, we went to her party, and she had a lesbian partner, and they made out at the party. I was like, wow, more
2: Wow.
0: lesbianism right in front of my face. Thank you so much. I love it. But we were at Willie Brown's inauguration for the mayor of San Francisco, and it was really crowded, and everybody was there because he was going to be the first black mayor of San Francisco. So that was really monumental. Although he fucked San Francisco up economically wise because he pretty much gentrified San Francisco and made it unaffordable for black folks to be there. Our own skin color, he pushed us out. He pushed out the poor people, which are the black people. He pushed everyone out and brought in white rich people, and they took over San Francisco. They turned the lights off of San Francisco. I swear, it took away all the character San Francisco had. But anyways, we're at the inauguration, and I'm walking, and my mentor is walking right beside me, and Maya Angelou is walking in the opposing direction. And so she walked by me, and she lit up, and she looked at my name tag, and she looked me directly in the eyes, and she said, Maya, baby. And she had the most deepest voice. It was so booming. And she said, Maya, baby. She was just so excited, like a light. And I was scared a little bit because she had this big voice. She was a big woman. Okay. She was huge. And I'm 5'4". Okay. And she said, with a boom, her voice was so booming, Maya, baby.
2: How
0: She
2: beautiful,
0: saw
1: because
0: me.
1: she said she was
2: yeah, she
1: she
2: saw
1: saw
2: you,
1: me. She saw my light.
2: anointed by your elder.
0: But a big room of people, mind you, we're at an inauguration, okay? It's hella people. And you saw me, you saw
1: She
0: a little
1: just
0: kid.
1: gave you
0: A
1: as
0: little
1: much as she
0: kid.
1: could, right?
0: And my grandma was funny because my grandma would never call me by my name. She would call me Myra the whole time. And then one time she called me Maya. And I said, Grandma, you called me Maya. And she said, No, I didn't. And then she stopped, and then she looked and said, I hate that. I don't know why your mama named you after her. Grandma was a little demented. She was wilding, but she flipped it on me. She said she didn't like Maya Angelou, but I know she respects Maya Angelou. because of how powerful.

0: powerful Maya Angelou was and is a part of society. So I feel so honored to be named after her. And then what's even better is I meet other Black femmes that are also named after Maya Angelou. And it's like we're like the Maya tribe. We have a tribe. It's a tribe of us. And like I said, it's like we all have a spark of curiosity in our soul that we share. It's a genuine connection that we share with each other because we all have this type of sweet kind of personality. I've never met a mean, aggressive Maya. I've always met a welcoming and open, a kind, genuine flower Maya.
1: Now that you've said that, I recognize that pattern as well.
0: Hey.
1: Yeah, I've never met a Maya that I didn't adore, so.
0: Nice.
1: Yeah.
0: Except for the ones that spell their name MYA.
1: I haven't met any MYAs.
0: Exactly.
1: That's why I haven't had a bad experience yet.
0: Or they also spell it M-A-I-A, M-A-I-H, M-Y-A-H. I've met a Maya that's super cool, but they have an extra A. They're M-A-Y-A-A.
1: Oh.
0: It's like Maya.
1: Maya.
0: And they're an amazing musician. And they're really sweet. Shout out to them if they just happen to be listening.
1: Yeah, Maya with the double A's. We see you. We love you. You're part of the tribe.
0: Super cool. There's been so many types of... Oh, and there's also M-A-Y-A-A-H.
2: Yeah, I've met one.
0: And then M-I-Y-A-A-H. And then M-A-I-A.
2: Mm-hmm.
0: And then the worst is when we get called Mia.
1: Yeah. Oh, no.
2: Somebody called me Mariah once.
0: That's happened to me, too, before.
2: No sense.
1: Where are you getting that from?
0: What about Maya?
2: Yeah, all the time. Yeah.
1: Maya. Oh, that's interesting.
0: M-A-Y-A. Yeah. Maya.
2: Yeah.
1: Well, folks, it's not Maya. It's Maya, and it's Maya Songbird, and Maya the Magnificent with me today. I'm Echo, and you're listening to KEPW 97.3 FN. We're broadcasting from Eugene, Oregon. 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What song would you like us to listen to, Maya?
0: Could you please play I Don't Have to Be Nice?
1: I Don't Have to Be Nice. By Maya Songbird. This is to all the people who don't have to be nice out there. We're talking to you.
0: I'm not nice.
1: Uh-oh.

0: That was I Don't Have to Be Nice by Maya Songbird. And we're here with Maya Songbird in the studio tonight. Maya, you move through music, spirituality, performance, and community building almost seamlessly. Do those worlds always feel connected to you, or did you have to fight to unite them?
1: It's always been a part of my reality ever since I was a little girl. Music has played a big, significant part of my life. Whenever I went a little bit too far away from music, whenever I went a little bit too far, music was always there to capture me and bring me back to where I need to be at. And that's right there with music. So it's always been just in my DNA, in my blood, to be this person who is in creation with music at all times.
0: Absolutely beautiful.
2: What did San Francisco teach you about survival, beauty, and reinvention?
1: San Francisco is no longer with us. San Francisco, I see as something that is truly departed from my soul at the moment. I'm a born and raised native of San Francisco. And San Francisco has gotten so completely soulless that I do not identify with San Francisco at all anymore. Even though San Francisco has been the place that I got my wings at, and it raised me up and it brought me up and it taught me so much, it's just a part of my past now. It served its purpose in my life. But I also feel like it's always a place that I can always go back to. I always have that grounded moment. I can always take work there. I can always be on that stage there.
0: Tell me why you feel like San Francisco's lost its heart.
1: Because San Francisco sold out. San
0: How?
1: Francisco doesn't care about the people. San Francisco cares about the dollar.
0: Do you feel like it's become less friendly to people culturally?
1: Yes, it's gotten a bit soulless. It's gotten a bit, it's always had its moment where it caught you up in things you weren't supposed to be into. But now San Francisco's gone to the next level where it's become a small tank of suffering, I feel, for all parties involved. Well, my good friend said his last tweet before he crossed over, some were able to eventually evolve past the toxic cloud. And the Bay Area in general has become a toxic cloud.
0: That's sad.
1: Is when people only care about money and they don't care about each other, it's a problem.
0: That's a big problem. And it's not just in San Francisco, folks. If you're listening, it's become a problem all over the US. We need to strive for inclusion and diversity and equality. I know those are trigger words right now, but the reality is that we can't do this without each other.
1: Right. And that's the problem, though. A lot of people are afraid to trust each other and to believe that we won't harm each other, that they decide to instead continue to bleed on each other instead of actually healing the wound that is so present within all of our communities. We are a part of the 99% of people who are not the millionaires and billionaires. And yet we are stuck here and we're fighting each other as if we're fighting these millionaires, but we're not. We're fighting each other. And if we all, 99% of us, came collectively and said, we do not want this to be ran this way, it won't be ran this way anymore.
0: Facts.
2: So, as a Black woman in alternative and spiritual spaces, as a Black woman in alternative and spiritual spaces, have you ever felt pressure to make yourself smaller or more, quote unquote, understandable to people, palatable to people?
1: Yes, and off top, people will put me in that box because of who I am. It's a how dare you think that you should be anything more than that. And so when I was first put in those situations, I'm not gonna lie, NGL, that,
2: What's that mean?
1: not gonna lie,
2: Oh.
1: acronym for not gonna lie.
0: All right, not gonna lie, folks.
1: Write that down. that because I wanted people to like me, that I would. And also, I had a person in my life that was basically telling me that I had to, in order for people to like me, that I had to kind of conform to what they wanted me to be. And that just didn't sit right in my soul. I felt like if people genuinely liked me, they'd accept me for being me instead of having to be someone else. And I know that a lot of that is happening right now. So many people are having to be something that they're not so that they're accepted. And I see the pain of that, the pain of conformity. And I don't want that burden.
2: How did you overcome that fear for the young ones in the audience?
1: You know, to be honest, I never had a box. Like when I was growing up, but when I was being pressured to be a part of this cool crowd in music, when they all had their own interior motives, because it's really fake, I took a chance and said, well, I'm not going to do that. And a lot of people shunned me for it. But at the end of the day, I had my identity. I had no fake people around me. I was able to trust myself and what I felt and what I saw, exactly what you told me on the card of, you know, because so many people tried to cloud that vision of mine.
0: Absolutely.
1: But I know what I saw.
0: Yeah.
1: You can't pull the wool over my eyes.
0: So Maya, a lot of people still try to place black women into very narrow artistic boxes. What did it cost you to refuse that?
1: My mainstream career.
0: Did it? Tell me about that.
1: Well, I am never invited to the more mainstream things as of yet, because people are always kind of like watching my mouth. Like I feel like I've been in situations and invited to places where people were really watching my mouth to what I would say. They would kind of like try to cover over me to be like, no, don't listen to that because she's, you know, she's too much for this situation. So it's cost me my success early on, my overnight success. Like I've had to say that type of situation is not for me. Because why should I have to dim who I am to make someone feel special? Like, I remember back in, like, 2010, 2011, I was working with this stylist. And he told me, you know, you're a big pill to swallow. And I was just like, oh, okay, I don't care. I'm literally a Sagittarius. So it kind of was like, I better be. You know what I'm saying?
0: Absolutely.
1: Because if you're having a hard time with someone that's so loving, kind, and nurturing as I am, because I told you the truth, or I was honest, I'm not going to be fake with you, then you got a whole bunch of fish you need to fry.
0: Yeah.
1: Look in the mirror, like Michael Jackson said, take have a conversation with him, okay? Because me telling you the truth and being myself and being honest and not hiding who I am is a big pill for you. There's a problem here.
0: Yeah, and it's not you.
1: I was like, well, I'm still not going to hire you to do this project, but I don't like the outfit that you picked out for me. I don't want to look like Paddington the Bear.
0: That's fair.
1: And so I had another stylist provide what I needed, and he wasn't happy about it, but what can I say? You know, like, I'm not going to lose sleep over it. You're fired.
0: Yeah.
1: You know, and so, and I like
0: what standing up for yourself, standing asserting for your boundaries.
1: And no one ever wants that, especially from a black woman, because they feel like because I'm black and I'm fat and I'm a woman, that I don't have a say-so on things because I'm not aesthetically pleasing to what people want me to look like. And it's not my problem. I love what I see in the mirror. So it's like, look, I'm going to come in the room and I'm going to run the things. You're going to obey me because what I'm saying is right and it's true. I'm not going to lead you astray. I'm going to tell you the facts. And a lot of people don't like the truth, but they'll respect the truth.
0: That's true.
1: They'll respect that you said the truth. They might not like that, but they will respect it. So,
0: what parts of black creativity and spiritual history do you think mainstream culture still refuses to fully honor?
1: Black freedom, black joy, black happiness, black success. But most importantly, black joy. The right for us to exist without people questioning us why we're here. You know?
0: Terrible, because we're in 2026, folks, and it should be pretty apparent to everyone that your skin color shouldn't matter, that we're all human and we all bleed red.
1: It's just literally sometimes people are just so shocked that I walked into a room and they just look at me and they stare at me for so long. And it's not, I mean, it's like whatever. It's like I'm an extinct animal, you know? Okay, I get it.
0: A
1: You
0: rare,
1: know,
0: gorgeous goddess woman walks in.
1: I
0: Everybody's
1: mean,
0: gonna stare.
1: they don't know what to feel. Like,
0: They
1: it's crazy.
0: don't.
1: It's like I am a hard pill to swallow, but I don't care because God made me for a reason. So you can't stop me from existing and enjoying my life because you're mad at the fact that I look like this, I have talent, I have so much to say, but I
0: You
1: am my
0: do.
1: own person. You know, I have a right to be myself. I don't want to be anybody else. I'm very proud with who God made me to be, you know, and it's so great to meet another Maya and they're comfortable in their
0: Ooh.
1: skin and they're happy with who
0: Mm.
1: they are. And then all the Mayas I meet are just so powerful. Like, you know, they deeply embody Maya magic
0: Maya
1: so much.
0: magic. I love that.
1: Maya baby. That's Maya baby,
2: Yes,
1: okay?
2: exactly. Yes.
1: Maya baby. Now every time I meet a Maya, I'm gonna
2: Yes.
1: spread the message of what
2: Ooh.
1: Maya said. Maya
2: Please
1: baby.
2: do.
1: She said it just like that.
2: Okay,
1: Maya
2: share it
1: baby.
2: as well.
1: Yes.
2: Thank
1: She took a deep breath. She said, Maya baby. Like she saw me in a room full of everyone. She saw me, a
2: you.
1: little chubby girl from San Francisco.
0: And that's a powerful moment when your elder sees you and Maya Angelou, your namesake, all people.
1: She called me in. She
0: She
1: called.
0: called your name. She blessed you.
1: She sure did.
2: She
1: She said,
2: did.
1: you are going to make impact in the future. Your voice matters. She saw me. She saw me in a room. I kid y'all not. It was a whole room of people. We were in the mayor's inauguration ball.
0: Oh, wow.
1: So this was an inauguration ceremony for Willie Brown. And here she is. We're just in passing.
0: It's
1: And she
0: just a
1: saw
0: beautiful,
1: me.
0: powerful moment.
1: Yeah, it is.
0: And that's when you got your first initiation, you know?
1: I guess so. Now that's when it was meant for my angels set it up. They set up, you know, our spirit team was probably like, yes, today is the day she
2: I
1: meets Maya
2: wish,
1: Angelou. You know, today is the
2: I
1: day this
2: wish, babe.
1: happens.
2: You have no idea. I wish.
1: Today is a great day because this is going to happen to her. You know, today is the day your lover calls you and says, I love you. You know, like this real stuff happening, like good vibes, you know. So, you know,
2: You're right.
1: good vibes.
2: Do songs come to you like stories or like rituals, visions, memories, or something else entirely?
1: In so many ways, let me tell you, the best songs come to me while I'm driving.
2: Yeah.
1: I'll just
2: No.
1: be driving. And so I pull out my phone and I start a video and I just sing the song. I have so many videos on my phone of me just singing songs that come to me. And then I, you know, go back and I formulate and I write songs that way. That's my main way. But then also, it can come from a conversation that I'm having with you and I'm speaking something. And the lyric is so important. I'm like, well, build on this topic that I just talked to you about. You know, like, I really feel about that. That's another way. It can also just be I hear the song, I hear the beat when I'm working with a collaborator and the beat's playing and I feel it and I just start freestyling. And I want to say that for a whole summer in 2009 or maybe 2009, I was working with a mentor who was early on in my career. His name is Ayikwe, but he went by QuickTime, and so he used to grill me from sun up to sundown, freestyle on this beat. Oh yeah,
2: Good.
1: he's the one that taught me how to freestyle, and he basically was like, "Look, when you freestyle, you just let your mind run. You don't
2: Yeah.
1: have, you don't care about how it sounds
2: Yeah.
1: or what people think about what you have to say. You're just going to the beat." And so that right there, a good freestyle, you put a beat on for me and I can just start going. And because he used to be a drill sergeant to me on that, he used to be early in the morning and he'd be like,
0: Okay.
1: come meet me. And I come meet him and he would turn it on. It was like Rocky Balboa. So,
2: Can
1: you
2: you
1: know,
0: do it
1: yeah, he's just literally just put on the beat and then just like, yeah, check it.
0: Yeah.
1: Hey, I'm feeling like. I tremble all night. I ain't really had no sleep. I just wanna take a nap. Take a nap. Don't you understand that I can go? I can talk. I can really grow. All I do is run my mouth, you know. I'm a chatterbox Maya in the house tonight, sitting with Maya and Echo Wright. Everyone knows that I like to fight, but I don't really got time. I just want to play. I just want to play. I just want to go. I'm going to travel the world so that you know. I meet everybody and so I grow. That's why I do. I just sit and go and I talk a lot, and then, but then also, and then another point is being in nature and just really just I live in nature now, so I sleep under the trees every night. I have birds come to my window, and you know what? A special moment happened to me one day. I was in my room, and a bird came and sung a song, and it was so beautiful. It was a real song. The bird sang a song to me.
0: That is so gorgeous.
1: I didn't see its face. All I know. It sang a melodic tone. It wasn't just a little, you know, it was singing a song. It was, and I was like, oh, a songbird?
3: Holy. Hell's bells.
1: Is that a songbird singing a song?
3: That is the songbird.
1: And I was laying in bed. I was floored because it sounded so good. Mm-hmm. And I honestly can't mimic it and tell you what it's saying. But just know, the bird came to my house and it sang me a song. And that's the one thing about living in nature. Like, I have a woodpecker that pecks on my PG&E pole line. I'm like, what are you doing? You got all these trees, but you choose this one. Yeah. Mm-hmm. Tree is it's an electric line. Yeah. So you peck too much, you might catch on fire.
3: That's fair.
1: Doing the most. You're going to be a toasted woodpecker, right? But toasted woody woodpecker. So you like them apples, right?
3: Not fair.
1: So, that, and then also, a dove started coming to me, to my house. Ooh. And a dove looked at me, and it was kind of like telling me off.
3: Okay.
1: A dove had an attitude. He would just turn and just had an attitude, a look of disgust. Like, I feel like...
3: You got stared down by a dove.
1: He literally... Thing is this. He only came to where I was at when I was outside. And he was right there looking. He was sitting right on the pole. And he was looking. He looked at his shoulder over me, and he was like... You're the problem. You're the reason why your love life sucks right now. It's because you, Maya. You're the person. He just was, it was mean. It came to me like a couple of days. I was like, oh, it's back. And he was like kind. Like a raven or a crow. But it was a dove.
0: You know, doves don't make that noise, right?
1: Well, it was a dove, though.
0: I believe you, but I'm just telling you, doves go cuckoo. That dove was not going
1: well, it was saying some right well, thing. You know, maybe I'm over saying it wrong, but it was making some noises, but it was angry at me. And oh, I yeah. honestly feel like it's saying that you're the problem why your love life is not working.
3: I'm just saying, if a dove came to me and called, I would say that's spirit speaking. Doves don't make those noises.
1: Because I had said, I was like, and then I told my friend, I said, Paula, who also lives there, I said, and then they're like, oh, look at the dove. And I said, but no, it's making this noise. They just looked at me like, that's weird. And then the dove was looking at me like, oh, so you're just going to tell them? Mm-hmm. I've been making, mm-hmm. now you're going to tell them I'm not even a dove. Like, you know,
3: dove looking at you like you snitched him out.
1: Like, it was very animosity. A dove is supposed to be a message of love. Mm-hmm. But this dove had it out for me. Mm. The dove, maybe it was mad. And I also feel like sometimes the birds are saying, like, why don't you put food out for us like you put out food for your cats and your dog? Why don't you feed us too, you know?
3: Yeah.
1: They want to eat too, but they're I just had not have time. So I think I will get a bird feeder or create a bird feeder for the birds to be able to eat and a bird bath.
3: Seems only appropriate for my songbird.
1: I know. That's probably what they're saying to me. They're saying, how are you a bird? But you treat the birds in your neighborhood faulty. Like, you should be feeding us. You're literally, you say you a bird. That's what they're saying. That's what they're saying, right?
3: Yeah.
1: They from the tree talking about, you say you a bird.
3: They gossiping about you.
1: They talking bad about me. You know, that totally makes perfect sense. But you know, for a minute, birds were leaving me feathers. So blue jays left me feathers. I got some blue jay feathers. A hawk left me a feather. I got some hawk feathers, which are illegal for you to have. You're not supposed to have any hawk feathers.
3: We didn't know that. Allegedly. She allegedly found some hawk feathers.
1: On planet Earth. Thank you. That would be out here snitching on me with the feathers, okay? Just know.
3: We already got the dove snitching on her. It's bad enough.
1: The dove was crazy. That was crazy. Twice. 2 days in a row. That bird came, it only came over to me to yell at me.
3: Pay attention. That's what spirit's saying.
1: Listen. You give love a bad name.
3: Oh.
1: It probably said, you stop lighting candle spells, rituals for a lover. When we send you a lover, you break up with them. You break their heart. You leave.
3: Mm.
1: I don't care. I do not care.
3: So, what song of yours do you feel most spiritually connected to and why?
1: I would say Staying Alive, because when we initially wrote that project, we were vibing off of the Bee Gees. And we did You Should Be Dancing, and we interpreted our own way. And then we chose Staying Alive to interpret too. But then Staying Alive became something so monumental because here we are in the 2020s fighting for our lives, mm-hmm. fighting for our right to live, exist. Mm-hmm. And we've always done that. But now it just seems like the heat is really on. And as the years keep going, it's like the heat is on. And so I say, the heat is on. Let's set it to the max. The heat is on. Well, let's set it to the max. And it's like, I can feel the pressure. The jolt is there. Yeah. Not feeling any sacrifice, just the need to share. I'm looking for my nearest escape. Oh my God, Earth has gotten really crazy. Like when I wrote that, I'm looking for my nearest escape. I really was just thinking about how Earth has just gotten real crazy.
3: Yeah.
1: And there's no way to escape debt, drama, disaster, lies, chaos, stress, cancer, disease, everything that you can't escape. Like, man, I know that I'm going to die one day, but I just want to live. I want to live and I want to celebrate my life. And I, you know, but it goes hand in hand. Like, you easily can transform into death, but you can't transform back into life.
3: Mm.
1: So I just was like, I like the feeling of being alive. So I wrote, I know I just want to stay alive, staying alive. I'm trying to live. That's what they say. I'm trying to stay alive. That's the human way. Got plenty of life to give to win this race. Mm. So yeah, it's
3: some
1: just
3: powerful words there.
1: You know, I had a friend who was going through some times when they wanted to end their life, and they told me they played the song every day to keep them alive.
2: Wow, it's
3: beautiful. So powerful.
1: And I'm like, I scream it at the top of my lungs because I really want the message to be heard. I scream the whole song. It's so loud.
3: Well,
1: like when you guys came to my show and you guys heard me and you didn't think I was just about to be out there screaming like I was, shouting, screaming for her life.
3: Yeah, you started belting out tunes and I was like, well, wow.
1: She's crazy.
3: She is good, is what I said. I elbowed the other Maya and I said, she's good. We got to sing with her.
1: Oh,
2: do you think she'll have us?
3: Do you think she'll have us? Yeah.
1: I know I will.
3: She'll have us.
1: I know I will.
2: Oh.
3: Well, I think on that note, we're going to play the song Staying Alive for you. And that's by Maya Songbird. If you're listening, you can find her videos on YouTube. Where else can we find you, Maya?
1: You can find me on Facebook. That's where all the old people like to be there.
3: Okay. What are you under in Facebook?
1: Oh, just Maya Songbird, M-A-Y-A Songbird. That's my page. You can like, and I post there quite frequently. And on Instagram, I like Meta because they send me a check, but the internet is just another whole galaxy.
3: It's a lot.
1: But you know, I'm definitely happy to have the places that I can support my music career and stay afloat and stay connected. And Meta gives me, you know, a platform to continue to say what I say. For a minute, they kept telling me that I couldn't, because they were just like, you can't do that. And I'm just like, well, how come a real person isn't telling me that? You're just a robot telling me what I can and can't do. And they're like, you're right, fine. You want to show a little boo that you can. You want to say this crazy, outrageous thing. Okay, Maya. I think they're making money off of me because I'm different. And so they're using me. They're like, well, we're going to make money off of her. We might as well let her be the free spirit that she is, you know? So I don't know what's going on planet Earth anymore. But find me on Facebook, find me on Instagram. I have a website, mayasongbird.com. But pretty much just typing in Maya Songbird and I pop up. I'm all over the galaxy. You can actually summon me if you chant like 5 times.
3: Okay, what are the things we have to offer? Like if you had an altar that we made for you, what would it look like?
1: I love lemon. Okay. I have my first lemon tree, and at first I was afraid. I was petrified. kept thinking that my brown thumb was not going to help it stay alive. But for some reason, I just started giving it lots of water and I moved it away from where I buried my goat because I was going to put the tree over her body so she can get its lemons. But I decided not to. Right now, the tree is outside of my window and she's blossoming. So maybe I'm a lemon, okay? I love lemons. I love lemon cake. I love lemon cake. My grandpa used to make me lemon cake every year for my birthday. Aww. And I would go pick it up a day earlier so I didn't have to share it with anyone in the family.
3: A little lemon, a little rum.
1: It was so good. The lemon cake was so good. He put a little pineapple in it. And it's crazy because my cousin was at the funeral and she would at my grandpa's funeral was like, I can't believe we let grandpa die and we didn't get any of the recipes. My grandpa was an amazing cook.
3: Are you a rum girl?
1: A little bit of the Malibu rum.
3: Okay.
1: I like a pina colada.
3: You like a pina colada?
1: I do. But I like a margarita, too. I'm going to Mexico next month, so I'm excited about that.
3: Oh,
1: I deserve me some pina colada margarita moments. You know what I'm saying? Toes in the sand.
3: Toes in the sand. Joy in your hair. Let it all out, folks. We're going to listen to Staying Alive by Maya Songbird.

0: Now, as this conversation begins settling into silence, I keep thinking about something that does not get spoken nearly enough. How rare it is to encounter people who remain alive in every sense of the word. Alive, spiritually alive, creatively alive, emotionally awake enough to continue making beauty while the world keeps offering them reasons not to. Tonight we sat with a woman who's chosen that aliveness again and again. And I think there's something profoundly powerful about witnessing a Black woman refuse reduction, refuse flattening, refuse the small, brittle boxes the world often prepares in advance. Because we heard tonight was not just an artist speaking. We heard a woman building sanctuary out of sound, a woman turning spirituality into an invitation instead of exclusion, and a woman in carrying her inheritance without becoming trapped beneath it. And perhaps that is the deeper magic. Not because why a songbird imitates anyone who came before her, but because she understands something ancient, that art can heal, that joy can resist, that beauty can protect, and that spirit does not disappear simply because the world becomes cynical. I hope the people carrying this tonight carry something from this conversation with them. I hope it's permission. I hope it's courage. Maybe it's the reminder that being different is not a failure. Maybe the reminder that strange people often become the lanterns. And to anyone who is listening, who's ever felt too unusual, too emotional, too mystical, too loud, too soft, too queer, too Black, too alternative, too impossible for the spaces around them, may you understand there's nothing wrong with becoming more fully yourself. The world has an
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5: And welcome to this latest edition of Lelai's Survival. For this Wednesday evening, I'm Sam Broadway, bringing you a KEPW weather update for this Wednesday, the 27th of May, 2026. So, we had a relatively sunny day and a high in the 70s here. However, we did have some blustery winds to go with that, as high as 18 miles an hour again, and therefore things were a little bit cooler than the mid to upper 70s. So as we go into the evening, it'll be mostly clear and the blustery winds will continue, and it'll be in the low 50s for our overnight lows. A 30% chance of showers and some thunderstorms, depending on where you're at, will appear on Thursday, mainly towards the evening. And again, we're projected to be in the upper 70s for projected highs. However, we do still have the blustery winds in the forecast. Thursday night, the slight chance of showers and thunderstorms remain, and the low will be again in the low 50s, and more blustery winds as high as 20 miles an hour will be happening throughout the evening. Chance of rain is 50%, and new amounts between a tenth and a quarter of an inch, except where there are thunderstorms. Showers are still likely on Friday, mainly in the late morning, early afternoon, and a high in the low 60s. More blustery winds to go with that. Chance of rain is 60%. And again, we're expecting about a tenth of an inch, if that. The chances of rain diminish on Friday night, mostly cloudy in the mid to low 40s for overnight lows. Mostly sunny and in the upper 60s on Saturday. And then mostly clear in the low 40s overnight on Saturday night. Sunshine reappears on Sunday as well in the low 70s and mostly clear in the mid 40s on Sunday night. Then things change. Summer is practically here. What we should have had for Memorial Day will start next Monday with sunny skies and a high in the either low to mid 80s, depending on where you're at, or higher. Monday night will be mostly clear in the low 50s. And then Tuesday, it really gets started. Mostly sunny in the upper 80s to low 90s. For daytime highs, which will make it mostly clear overnight and in the upper, mid to upper 50s for overnight lows. So, summer will be here. We just got to get through the weekend. That's what we know right now of your local weather. Should there be any dramatic changes, we'll let you know when we know, but that's what we know for right now. We're sticking to it. Do get everything you need to know about your local weather Tuesday through Friday on KBW Newsday with yours truly at 12:30 in the afternoon or any time on our archive. 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
3: Hello, this is Jana, and you're listening to Legalized Survival. You just heard the weather from Sam Broadway. Thank you for doing that, Sam. It's such an important piece that we share here on this show. It really reflects what it means for someone who has no shelter to try to survive, right? One of the biggest, most important pieces of that is, how cold is it going to get? Is it going to be pouring down rain? Is it going to be super, super hot? All these things are such a big piece of your life on the streets. And that's why we share the weather every start of Legalized Survival. So today we're going to do something slightly different. I'm just going to share this information. I'm going to share some audio from a body cam that came from a police officer on January 30th during what they're calling the riot at the federal building that warranted this giant fence that cost all this money and a lot of misunderstandings. I feel like a certain amount of misinformation. I was actually there. I really felt like at the time, if the police weren't announcing that it was a riot, I wouldn't have known it was a riot. I wasn't actually on the plaza where the window was supposedly broken. But I was definitely there for most of the evening and probably there during the time period that this body cam footage was taking place, because I left when things had dispersed quite a bit. And some of the footage from this body cam definitely shows a lot of people still on the plaza. And I was there till pretty late. So anyway, it's disturbing. And a lot of people have seen this already. I noticed it has thousands of views. And it's basically some serious things that were said about police officers that knew about abusive behavior, physically abusive behavior by fellow officers, as well as some crazy racial stuff at the end. So listen to the end. At the very end, there's like some crazy inappropriate racial comments by people that are police officers in their cars driving around the federal building on January 30th. So I'm going to start by just letting you listen to that.
6: You're ordered to disperse from the area immediately. Failure to disperse will result in the use of tear gas and or impact munitions. You may be subject to arrest. Disperse from the south towards Whole Foods. This is the Eugene Police Department. You are engaged in an active riot. You are ordered to disperse from the area immediately. Failure to disperse will result in the use of tear gas and or impact munitions.
7: And it goes back to what we're talking about as far as use of force and how some people became cops so that they can go prove they got big balls and they can go use force because they can't.
8: Like Dinga. Dinga's got the biggest balls.
7: And, you know, people were saying, no, don't fucking hire that guy, you know. Same thing that with Kirk, you know. Kirk.
9: Like, but did Kirk apply somewhere else? He told me he applied everywhere and got hired. Yeah. So I told him. Dude, there's gas everywhere.
10: All these guys are unemployed.
9: Oh, yeah. And none of them give a shit about illegal aliens. You know what I mean? They don't know any. Who threw all that gas? You guys? Oh, what's that? What a Vortec. Oh, they're here? Those guys are badass.
7: There are so many times where she called him saying, do you know where my husband is? And dude, he would lay me out so much. Oh, he's probably fucking this one nurse. You know, you talk about domestic violence, dude. His wife thought he was domestically violent, dude. He was pretty abusive to her. And he would grab her, and he would do all kinds of, he would tell her all kinds of stupid shit. Like, nobody's going to want you. Who's going to want you to? You got five kids.
9: Oh,
7: you don't work.
9: That's classic of domestic violence abuse.
7: Hoover was doing the same shit, dude. He was like, tell me about how you beat his girl. His daughter. That bitch, she's my daughter. You know, I chucked her up against the wall and slapped her face.
9: But
7: I bent her over my knee. And
9: isn't that why he got fired? They were at a campground? Weren't they at a campground and he got arrested for domestic violence? How the fuck did he not get hired?
7: Yeah, he told me the whole thing. But he told me what happened while we were working together.
9: Did you know that Tony Martell had a conviction for abuse? No, he beat the shit out of somebody. Oh, his ex-wife's husband. That's if he had beat his current wife's ex-husband, then that would be domestic. Yeah, but he told me, he goes, dude, I thought I killed him. I go, what? He goes, yeah, I fucking hit him. Like, right in the neck. He was a violent little man. You would not want to fight that guy. I don't know many guys in the apartment that could have beat him up. But no, I could see it in him, like, the rage. Like, I don't think I would say, hey, bro, come on down. Let's get a drink when you're up at the canyons, you know?
7: Well, he's a cool guy. You'd want to meet up with him and just the nostalgia of it. You work together. He's a decent dude. You just got to be careful with him. If you do some of the Walmart cruises, you do a Target.
9: Is there a swinger swinger cruise? Yeah. I'll do that.
7: Yeah, there are. There's some Nordstrom ones. Yeah. No, there's just a lot. And if you pick a good one, you'll have fun. But the fact of the matter is,
9: which one do the black people go on? Carnival?
7: No, black people can't. They don't go on.
9: They can't swim. You gotta be able to swim if you go.
7: Yeah, but they like to just be grounded with their watermelon for the fried chicken.
3: All right, so now we have heard this crazy footage from these police officers and really got a feel for the environment that police officers in Eugene are creating and being a part of when it comes to how they interact with each other and the way they look at the public as they're doing their work. And this seems really serious to me. And there's a whole bunch of other people who also feel it's very serious, as well as a situation where some people are standing up and saying, hey, this is not an isolated incident. This is the way this department is being ran by the chief of police. And he basically was like, go ahead and resign. If you voluntarily resign, then we're not going to do anything about it, really, which is a basically their way of making it so a police officer can do terrible things in one place and then just go to work somewhere else. And that's pretty hardcore. And so it initiated a press conference. So there was a press conference on May 15th, I believe, just last week, where people said, why don't we talk about this some more? Because the way people are being treated on the streets is a direct result of the way these police officers seem to think it's okay to be and to treat people on the streets. So in an effort to share more and have everybody hear this press conference, we're going to go ahead and play that. It's pretty long. We're going to have to take a break in the middle and play a song, play a station ID, and then finish it up. So that is the plan. And I'm not going to really come back. I'm going to let you just listen to this press conference. We're going to do that this week. And then we are going to have some conversations next week. I'll have my co-hosts available and we're going to talk more about this. So this is going to be a multiple series kind of topic for Legalized Survival. So for now, I'm going to go ahead and play that press conference. Thank you everyone for listening to Legalized Survival. I hope you have a good week. I hope you find ways to do something positive in your community and take care of each other, because that is what is needed during these times.
10: We're going to have a really important conversation about something really big that is happening in our community. But I want to make something very clear. This is an Eugene-specific issue, okay? This is a system that has existed almost since the beginning of our country, and it hasn't changed, okay? Slavery was never abolished, it was just rebranded, and the police exist because of that. So, a lot of things were said on this body cam footage. This is baseline behavior. These are conversations that happen so frequently and that are so common that he was just casually taking part in this horrific conversation. So, after speaking with several members of the community, there are some things that have come up that have really been frustrating to hear, but at the same time, it's not surprising. Folks have heard stuff like this, and worse, said to their face. And it really is interesting to me that folks are shocked by hearing a police officer say this. That they're shocked by hearing a police officer in Eugene saying this, because we're a liberal city, correct? We're progressive, we're blue. Unfortunately, the system here is just like the rest of the country. And it's it is not broken. It's working exactly the way it's designed to. And this is just one small snippet of a glimpse into that dark, disgusting culture. But this is the chance we have as a community to come together and have a conversation. Let's change the narrative. How fair is it that Skinner gets to take hold of that narrative? If they're protecting and serving us, why don't we get to be part of that conversation? Why don't we get to be part of the decision-making process? So that's why we're here today. There's been regulated areas where people have been able to talk. City Council, the meeting last night. But a forum where people are in their community, surrounded by each other, and not forced to talk, surrounded by rules, is going to be an easier way to get these really difficult things said. So again, I just want to say how much I appreciate all of you for being here, because these difficult conversations need to happen, right? We can't let this stuff be normalized anymore. That's gross. It's gross. So let's stand up. Let's make some demands. Let's make some that makes sense for us, because we're the ones that they're supposed to protect and serve. We are. But we all know, deep down, those of us that have been listening and paying attention, that this system just isn't the one for us. So let's start a movement. Let's start a conversation. Let's make some demands. Let's make some change. Let's listen to each other. I want us all to look around and notice that we are all so close to being on the same page with this. And we all want something different. So let's start making that happen. I invite you all to say something today. And if you don't want to, that's okay too. So that being said, I've got folks here who have lived experience with the Eugene Police Department. And I want to say that Chief Skinner

0: So, we've got some people with lived experience. First up, I'm going to have Tim Lewis speak. Local documentarian, controversial figure, outspoken member of the Whitaker for many, many decades. This man has a lot to say, and he is the one that's responsible for finding this footage and releasing it to the public. Whether you love him or hate him, this man is doing stuff that makes sense sometimes. So anyways, thank you for listening. I appreciate you being here. And yeah, here's Tim.
1: Gotta raise this thing up a little bit. Wow. Where credit is due with this one. Welcome to the Whitaker neighborhood. Scover Park. A lot of history here. A lot of authority figures running around, busting brown people all the time in the park, beating up the radicals, the freaks in this neighborhood. This is where the poor people come when all the rich neighborhoods run them out of their neighborhoods. And they come here. Over Washington Jefferson Park, they're feeding 60,000 meals to homeless people here, and the city tried busting them. All sorts of things are going on here. And so that's why it's important to have this press conference here in the Whitaker. It's a good symbol right over here, this shitter that we have. All these huge, huge buildings are going up on Franklin and in the Whitaker and everywhere else. In a year or two, they're up. We've been trying to get a shitter over here for 40 years, and it's got chains around it right now. Can't even use it. So anyway, it's a little frustrating, those kind of things. But some of the things, what we're here for, I guess, is about this body cam footage. And just, I want to go back in time just a little bit. When I was doing Cop Watch back in the late 90s, there was this cop in front of my place at the time here on West 3rd. And I just thought he was observing me. And I went out with my camera. And I went up to him and said, "What are you doing?" And he was crying. And he goes, "You don't know what it's like. You have no idea what it's like." You know, and I go, "What are you talking about? I'm out here 18 hours. I hardly get paid. And I'm frustrated and people hate me." And he was crying. I'll never forget that. You know, and so I have some compassion also. It's a working class world that they're stuck in the machine also. Also, there was this other cop when he first got on the force. He was a young guy, and he really felt like he was a cop for doing the right thing. And he was, we'd have conversations, and he was a sweet guy. And within 2 years, he was within the system, within the culture, and he ended up being a cop at South Eugene molesting women, and he got fired. So the culture itself is the problem. And I'd like to go then on to this, how I received this this clip of Siller. I have a great attorney by the name of Matt Watkins, my pro bono attorney. And also there's his staff person, Chris, who is going through all that footage. They sent us 409 clips, overwhelming us. And she kept listening and listening at home, and then she heard this. She called me and said, "You got to hear this." And then, you know, I forced them to give it up because it's my goddamn discovery. And I struggled and struggled with it about editing this thing down and releasing it because some of those stories that I just told earlier. And then I watched some footage from these black brothers in Tennessee, Memphis, and stuff where, you know, gerrymandering is going on like crazy, and these big black, not black, but white cops were up in their face, and these brothers were up in the cop's face and going, "What are you doing, motherfucker? What are you doing? Get out of my face." And so if they're doing that kind of stuff down there, I feel that's only right that we open up that crack here in our own town. And so that's what made me release it on that evening. So anyway, that's some of the backstory. And

0: That I would like to thank again my attorney, Matt Watkins, and Chris for representing me. And that's all I got right now. And thanks for being here.
1: Leave it up to Tim to keep the conversation clean, right? All right. So we've got another speaker, Jetty Eddy, also local humanitarian activist and documentarian. She's going to talk about some things that are super relevant. So, Jetty.
2: Jetty.
1: Okay, well, I had a... Can you hear me like this? You're going to be... Help me.
2: I'll help you.
1: Okay, well, okay, I got it.
2: Okay.
1: I had something, and really, it was really spectacular, really incredible written, and my iPad just died, so I'm going to freestyle for you guys today. Sorry. So, basically, it just started out talking about me fighting my first time I ever got in trouble in the city of Eugene. I had, like, 260 days. I'm not going to get the numbers right, because I'm not... of the iPad, but there were like 27 court appearances, 10 rescheduled jury trials, and I essentially won that case. I had to plead guilty to one charge, and that was when I disrupted the city council meeting, because I've talked to the city, I've emailed these people, I've emailed the police, explain to them the cruelty that I've experienced and witnessed out on the streets while doing homeless advocacy work. And no one took me serious. They just kept criminalizing me over and over. And it's just, you know, I'm glad this footage came out, because now people are like, oh, wait, maybe Jetty isn't just this crazy lady constantly yelling about the corrupt Eugene Police Department. Like, I'm not crazy, you guys. Like, I'm fun crazy, but I'm not, like, crazy. I don't know where I'm going with this, but I'm just saying that, you know, EPD, I've been here for 4 years. I've never experienced a police force like this. My dad was a police officer. I grew up, he was a detective. He was a canine squad dog for the bomb squad. He was retired as a sergeant after 30 years. My dad was a bad cop, and I grew up watching police brutality. And I know all about these guys. I know how they work. I know their games. They don't work on me, which I think is probably one of the reasons they dislike me so much. I don't know. You know, we've been criminalized over and over in the city for doing their job, for doing the police job, for doing what the city should be funding, and that's taking care of people, right? So on January 27th, down at the old federal building, there was a Nurses Association vigil for Alex Petty, the man who was shot in the streets and killed by ICE. The mayor came. I went up to her. I said, hey, mayor, you know, be careful. Do you see all of this white powder on the ground? This is from tear gas bullets they've been, or pepper ball bullets they've been shooting at us all day. And in fact, mayor, where you're standing is apparently trespassing, because they've arrested people. So you might kind of move off this part of land, and I would ask you to stick around after this vigil and see what they do, what kind of force that we see here tonight, not just with FPS, not just with the federal government, but with our local police department, because they love helping each other, even though they say they don't. They do. The mayor left, and FPS and SRT, FPS is Federal Police Services and Protective Services, thank you. And SRT is Special Response Team, aka ICE. And they came out and they started gassing nurses, doctors, civilians, people there mourning the loss of another nurse in our country, a person in our country who was killed by these fascist ICE police, or whatever they want to call themselves. There was somebody, I found a 911 call that was put in that night, and somebody was hit down at the old federal building, because when they start gassing, they push people from the courtyard, from the federal building into 7th Street, and they don't redirect traffic. So on January 30th, I started seeing this again, and I was like, oh, I don't want somebody to get hit again. And so what did I do? I started flagging down police officers that were driving around the block over and over, and asking them, please, please do something to redirect traffic. They literally wouldn't acknowledge my existence. So I called the non-emergency police line. And I said, hey, can you guys please redirect traffic so nobody gets hit? So civilians who are driving their cars on 7th Street, who have nothing to do with the protest, don't have the trauma of hitting somebody and killing them or being gassed in their car, possibly with their children in it. Then I got told, we don't have resources for that. So I called my lawyer at the CLDC and I said, what's going to happen if I take this into my hands and I block traffic? Because about think about me, I don't break the law. My dad was a cop. I have anxiety about that. I'm not a criminal on purpose. I just get in trouble for doing good shit. I guess I'm notorious for it. So I went around and I started looking for cones. I started looking for anything I could to block the traffic, to keep the people in this community safe, because the police once again has failed and they're failing us. And I was willing to take that risk because I thought, you know, I'd rather get in trouble than watch somebody get hit and killed or, you know, whatever else can happen. So I couldn't find any cones that weren't like actually being used, and I'm not going to take things that are like there for important reasons because that's how I am. So I called Tim, who lives in the Whitaker, and if anyone's been down here much, you know what kind of crap they got all over the place. And I thought, that is the place to grab some barricade stuff. So Tim and Ben, these local heroes, grabbed some stuff to bring down so that I could block, you know, traffic and keep people safe. And EPD caught them with their dang drones and loading the stuff or whatever they did. And essentially it led to us getting this body cam footage. And it's like, oh, you guys are criminalizing us. And it sure did turn around on you, didn't it? Wow. Karma. Thank you, girl. I don't know. I think there's so many conversations. We could look into so many of the police officers that I personally have experience with. There are multiple officers that I can name. I can tell you all about them. I can show you videos because I record everything. This is not new. And Chief Skinner's aware of the bad apples because I report them all of the time. I've put 5 reports in with the auditors or the civilian board or whatever it is. And they say, oh yeah, there's problems here. Let's forward it. Well, guess who it gets forwarded to? EPD. And EPD's like, there's nothing happening here. Everything's cool, dude. That's BS. They are always covering each other's tracks because they don't want to look bad. They think they're the good guys, right? But they're not. They're the bad guys. They are helping kidnap our neighbors. They're breaking sanctuary laws. We could keep going about all of the abuses and things that we see, right? And so I just think, like, hey, Chief Skinner, you want to sit here and act like Stiller was never a bad guy. He went 7 years with not a single complaint. He didn't do anything wrong. Why don't you release all of his record? Like, let us know if people made reports about him. Let us know if he got in trouble. Prove that. And then maybe that's the first step of getting the community to actually start to believe the BS that you're trying to put out here. With your tears crying all night last night, bro. That was like manipulation crying. I don't know. That's what I gotta say. Fuck the police.
2: So I want to mention a couple of things. So Jetty mentioned that she is the daughter of a police officer. So one of the things that Jetty had mentioned to me when we were talking the other day is that she has taken all the right steps before this event occurred, okay? City council meetings, reporting cops, following the rules. None of that mattered. She's still criminalized. I want to also say something. I want to name something very obvious. I'm a white woman, and I've got 2 white people behind me that just spoke, but I want to make something very clear. The black community has been telling us for a very long time that this is how the system works, okay? We don't need to prop them up and ask them for more emotional labor. We know this. And so everything that I said earlier in my introduction, I was parroting the words of the black community because We should be listening. So anyways, I just wanted to make that clear. We've got another speaker coming up. Her name is Jane. Everybody, Jane.
3: As a granddaughter of Mexican immigrants and a victim of domestic abuse, the racist, misogynist, and violent remarks made by Officer Martin Siller are devastating. And Chief Skinner's poor response to the incident is infuriating. In response to the video, Chief Skinner stated, "All we can do at this point is own our role in this. And that's what we're doing. You don't want the entirety of the reputation of the Eugene Police Department to be shaped by one officer's actions," end quote. Now, there are two fundamental problems with that. One, issuing a statement and releasing the footage to beat these folks to the punch is damage control, not owning it. No one believes the behavior of one person shapes the reputation of an entire group. But we do all know that police culture as a whole attracts those types of people and ultimately enhances the bigotry of the individuals within it. While Siller's remarks devastated me, they did not surprise me. According to the National Center for Women and Policing, at least 40% of police officer families experience domestic abuse. According to Mapping Police Violence Incorporated, Black people are 3 times as likely than white people to be killed by police. And according to the UCLA School of Law, LGBTQ people are more likely than non-LGBTQ people to report being stopped by police, searched by police, arrested, and falsely accused of an offense. They also report substantial rates of verbal harassment, physical harassment, sexual harassment, and assault perpetrated at the hands of law enforcement. The data tells us that police pose an incredible threat to anyone who isn't a straight, white, cisgender, heterosexual male. Historically, we know that policing originated in the 1700s not to fight crime, but as a formal slave patrol. After the Civil War, these patrollers became the first sheriffs and deputies who enforced Jim Crow laws until the late 1960s. And centuries later, the violence against people of color has only intensified. The number of people killed by police has increased since the murder of George Floyd, with most killings beginning with something as simple as a traffic stop or a mental health check that is then escalated by the police, as we tragically saw with Eleborio Rodriguez. Even worse, 98% of police killings have not resulted in officers being charged with any crime. What Siller said in this video is exactly what we are seeing, is exactly what we see playing out in our communities every day. Hatred and violence towards women and people of color perpetrated by law enforcement and zero accountability. It doesn't take the body cam footage of one officer to know that we have a bigoted police force. I don't have a perfect solution that will dismantle centuries of systemic violence overnight, but at the very least, I believe we must defund EPD and use those funds to fully reinstate CAHOOTS so that armed, violent, and racist officers are no longer the ones responding to people in crisis. This isn't a cure-all, but it is a necessary start to addressing the lethal risks of policing. And frankly, it is the absolute least that we can do. It's time we recognize that the police force is not here to protect and serve us, but rather to uphold the agenda of the fascist regime and oppress our community into submission. And yet, even as these institutions weaponize their power against us, we will stand strong together as a community in the face of tyranny. Thank you.
2: That was amazing. I am so thankful that she came and spoke, and I really want to thank these two as well. I want to lay some facts out there real quick. So the chair of the Civilian Review Board is a DOJ prosecutor. Seems like a conflict of interest to me, but I'm not necessarily well-versed in law type stuff like that. Anyways, there was Oh, I already talked about the 68% increase in income. Like, that apple gets rewarded financially. Another thing, so the property crime. Those of us who have experienced police violence know that they value property over people. For example, somebody with a property crime that I know served 10 years. Somebody that he was celled up with served 2 for violently attacking his partner sexually to the point where she had to have major surgery that didn't repair what was done. So yeah, 2 years versus 10, that's just weird. Like I said, system's working like it's supposed to, right? Anyhow, it's just really interesting that, I digress. Let's open this up for discussion. Jenny wanted to say a couple more things, so I'm going to let her kind of finish this off. And then we're going to open things up for folks to kind of ask questions, maybe talk about stuff. I'd like to start with the media first, and then we'll go with people that are here, and then we can circle back. Does that sound okay with everybody? Cool. All right, Jenny?
1: Okay, because of my I forgot. Honestly, one of the most important parts of my speech, and it was like, since this video has come out, we have seen how many different communities that this video has affected. And so for the last few days, I have been reaching out to different community members, you know, Black community members, Latinx community members, LGBTQIA community members, the in-housed community members, just as many people as I can think of that have are normally affected by the police. And I had a pretty large list of people who said, yeah, we want to come down and speak. But over the last, 24 hours, they've said, listen, I just don't feel safe. I don't feel safe coming out and speaking. And so a lot of them didn't. And I just think that is, that's just an example of and proof of how scary this police department is. That these people know how dangerous these guys are and the corrupt things that they will do to them. And so I'm proud of them for speaking. I hope that we can create more conversations and feel safer with each other and not fear the men and women that we pay to serve and protect us. So, that's all.
0: Give the mic to these cats.
1: Yeah.
0: All right, media. You got any questions? Get us. Tim, talk about what led you to the video, if you can, and what led you to put it out there, and how you feel about that video. I get the question was how I feel about that video and putting it out there, why I did it. Well, I think it's something that I had access to, and not a lot of people had access to, and I know a lot of poor people out there who are in our neighborhood, and women, and people of color, and all this, and I had this little bomb that was going to create a stir, right? And I knew a person in my position had to do something with it, and I struggled with it for a week, and so I think it was important for me to let the community know, start the dialogue. I don't have the answers, but hopefully this created enough of a buzz and an awareness of this culture that all these people who are poor and in those
4: who have just felt the brunt of the cops
0: over all their lives and for centuries. It just was my responsibility to do that. And so that's why I'm here.
5: Can you capsulize, Timmy, why you feel EPD Chief Chris Skinner should resign?
4: I think, where's our spokesperson? I think
0: Blair here was going to answer that better than me.
2: The question about Skinner resigning? Okay, so I want to mention something about Siller resigning. That's not acceptable. He gets a pension. That's gross. This guy who got all this money gets a pension and resigned? Okay, no. Skinner resigning?
6: I want him removed. I specifically want him removed. I don't want him to get a pension. The exponential effect of his decisions on community members of Eugene, some of which who have moved away forever because it's not safe for them to be here, he needs to go.
2: His subordinate needs to go as well. So, yeah, that's my 2 cents.
7: Question?
2: Yes.
7: When you, I know you said this before, but when you heard those words on that video, when you described what it was like listening to them and your feelings when you were listening to them?
6: So the stuff that resonates with me specifically, 10 years ago, you probably saw me in this park, except I was living in it. I was actively using substances and facing death. So the thing about being a femme presenting, you know what? Actually, the thing about being on the streets is sexual assault happens a lot to everybody. Okay? So it happened to me quite a bit. I tried to report it twice. Okay? First time, have you tried not living outside? Oh, you know, I didn't even know that was an option. Gee. So I'm in a state of despair. My safety had been violated. And this guy is laughing at me?
2: Okay, cool. Try it again. Next time I saw that police officer, he kicked me in the head. So I stopped trying to report it.
6: It didn't stop happening, but I stopped trying to report it.
2: So the thing that resonated with me was the casual mention of things like sexual assault and violence against women. Like,
6: I said it wasn't shocking. It still horrified me.
2: So when I mentioned that folks that I had consulted with and been advised by had heard things like this said to their face, worse things said to their face, again, I wasn't shocked. And that's something that we all have in solidarity, is those of us who have been aware of this know that. So does that answer your question?
5: Do any of you have comments on the independent police auditor? Do you feel that's an effective check on the system?
4: No. Back in early 2000s, the people of this town voted 2-1 for police oversight, civilian review board, and police auditor. Bonnie Bettman created a terrific plan and how that would operate with teeth. The city of Eugene at that time then formed a committee called PAYOR, which the mayor, Kitty Piercy, Mike Clark, who's still on the city council, Alan Salinka, the police union formed this PAYOR committee, and for 2 months they whittled it down to where there's no independent oversight, and also all the decisions go through the city manager and the police chief. And so back in about 20 years ago, when the people voted for a real strong civilian review board, the city and the powers that be, especially the police, created a really very weak system. And what we have now is even weaker than that. Yeah. No, you know,
8: they're going to say,
4: you know, the auditor is going to look into this. Great. And he wants to hear everybody's story. Don't tell them your story. It goes right to the police. We have to work amongst ourselves. The police auditor won't do anything.
9: The chair of the board is a prosecutor.
8: Mitch?
2: Yeah.
8: What was that?
2: Yeah.
4: You got anything to say?
6: The chair of the civilian board is a DOJ prosecutor. Mind you, it's a she, correct? She prosecutes in rural areas. However, she works for the police. How is that? Not a conflict of interest, but I digress.
4: Well, I think what we should do is, you know, people voted for it 20 years ago and it had teeth. Let's resurrect what the people voted on 20 years ago.
8: Right?
1: Because they're not an independent auditor from the Eugene Police Department. It needs to be reformulated, refigured, and maybe having no EPD to make the final decision on these reports that are getting investigated, and maybe having people who are out on the streets experiencing this on the review board also
3: checking this stuff out might be a good idea.
1: It needs to be truly independent.
10: I got a question for Tim, and maybe others can answer also. So as I understand, this video came from Discovery, from a case over at the Fed courthouse. Can you talk both, like, the status of that and also, like...
0: Status of?
10: Your case, and also, like, where there's been focus on, like, ICE and federal, and kind of where you see the line blurring between, like, federal enforcement and, like, local police.
0: Yeah. Where my case stands right now, I was arrested that night on January 30th for theft of those cones, and by five police cars surrounding me, probably about 10 cops. And it was on that same night when Siller was driving around talking all that shit. But they had enough power and support to have five police cars around me. But so anyway, that's where it all began. And right now we have a July 22nd court date. You're pled not guilty, and on July 22nd, we're going to trial. That's where that stands. And the intersection with the EPD and ICE and all that, it's the same culture, and I'm sure there's a lot of intertwined connections. And yeah, I'm going to let Jetty go from there. I'm rambling now. Go, Jetty.
3: As far as EPD and ICE working together, there are multiple people out doing meter watch and doing cop watch and doing all kinds of things to help keep our immigrant and migrant neighbors safe and keep our eyes on them because a lot of people disappear. So we've caught EPD working closely with FPS, SRT, ICE, all of the, all of these people who land under the umbrella of the Homeland Security Department, right? Which is essentially who's kidnapping our neighbors. We've caught EPD and ICE discussing police work in the department, the Eugene Police Department's parking space. We've had EPD come out and violently push us back so that they can escort DHS with a little ICE truck in the middle of them, getting them out. Do we know if somebody was in that vehicle? We don't. Not yet. We're waiting for the reports to come back, but we will find out. We have a lot of video footage watching the two departments really work together, and also SPD, Springfield Police Department. They love getting in on this shit. They love using their tools. They love getting involved. They like to be in the action. Yeah, they work together.
11: I have a question. So under current Oregon law, body cam footage and everything that you like FOIA or ask for like public records requests remain anonymous, like all personnel remain anonymous. That isn't true in other cases. What do you guys think about that?
12: I don't know. Yeah.
6: Yeah, she was asking the legal process, the anonymity. Yeah. Normally, yeah, so and how Skinner released the name of Siller. Yeah. So, I don't have an answer for that. And unfortunately, our legal consult was busy this morning. So I do apologize for not having a definitive answer. I want to mention a couple of things really quickly. I know I had touched on this earlier, but there's a very, very strong theme amongst the local Black community that I keep hearing from several members. I mean, here in Eugene, Springfield, our Black community feels like they're not part of the conversation. They feel like they aren't being heard. And when stuff like this is released, it's kind of apparent that that's
2: so true. So, Jetty had mentioned earlier that
6: there are folks who are taking more of a back seat, more of a less visible role because of safety reasons. And this is because we haven't been listening. We know EPD is like this. I know my safety is at risk. My reputation is at risk for standing here. But I'm not going to stand by and watch as more members of our community are terrorized as the system continues to be normalized the way it is. Gross. Come on. So I want to make it very clear when you do include the Black community in these conversations. We need to include marginalized folks and center them. That's why I mentioned earlier the elephant in the room, me being a white woman, because it's not up to black people to save us anymore. It's not up to immigrants to save us anymore. We, as white people, need to stand up and start making a difference because we kind of have the power to do so. So that's why I'm standing here today. So thank you for letting me say that really quickly, because I've been getting texts and I realized I hadn't mentioned the local community specifically. And so I wanted to make that clear. So more questions?

we are not free. And then I thought about it, we are not we. Am I on the outside looking in? Or am I on the inside looking out? Is it my place to get my two cents? Or should I stand on the side and shut my mouth? No justice, no peace. Okay, I'm saying that. They're chanting out Black Lives Matter, but I don't say it back. Is it okay for me to say? I don't know, so I watch and stand in front of a line of police that look the same as me, only separated by a badge, a baton, a can, a mace, a mask.

0: probably shouldn't be here. Half white supremacists.
1: Don't fucking race. Oh, what are you doing, Ben?
0: Black Lives Matter. Say, wow, Black Lives Matter. Black Lives
2: you should not have done that. Why the police brutality?
1: What are you doing?
2: They're not doing shit about the Grammy. There you go again. Co-op.
1: Ben, think about it.
3: You've exploited and stolen the music, the moment, the magic, the passion, the fashion you toy with. The culture was never yours to make better. You're Miley, you're Elvis, you're Iggy Azalea. Fake it so plastic, you've heisted the magic. You've taken the drums and the axe.

0: yourself, and the last thing you want to do is take a picture. But seriously, my little girl loves you. She's always singing, I'm gonna pop some tags. I'm not kidding, my oldest, you even got him to go thrifting. And One Love, oh my god, that song, brilliant. Their aunt is gay. When that song came out, my son told his whole class. He was actually proud. That's so cool. Look what you're accomplishing. Even an old mom like me likes it because it's positive. You're the only hip-hop that I let my kids listen to. Because you get it, all that negative stuff, it isn't cool.
1: Yeah,
0: like all the guns and the drugs, the bitches and the hoes and the gangs and the thugs, even the protest outside. So sad and so dumb, if a cop pulls you over, it's your fault if you run.
2: Huh? So they feel that the police are discriminating against the black people?
3: I have an advantage. Why? Because I'm white? What? No.
1: It's like more people like nowadays are just pussies. Like, this is the generation to be offended by everything.
4: Black Lives Matter thing is a reason to take arms up over perceived slights.
5: I'm not prejudiced. I just...
4: 99% of the time across this country, the police are doing their job properly.
0: Damn. A lot of opinions. A lot of confusion. A lot of resentment. Some of us scared. Some of us defensive. And most of us aren't even paying attention. It seems like we're more concerned with being called racist than we actually are with racism. I've heard that silence is an action, and God knows that I've been passive. What if I actually read an article, actually had a dialogue, actually looked at myself, actually got involved? If I'm aware of my privilege and do nothing at all, I don't know. Hip-hop has always been political, yes. It's the reason why this music connects. So what the fuck has happened to my voice if I stay silent when black people are dying and I'm trying to be politically correct? I can book a whole tour, sell out the tickets, rap entrepreneur, built his own business. If I'm only in this for my own self-interest, not the culture that gave me a voice to begin with, then this isn't authentic, it is just a gimmick. The DIY underdog, so independent, but the one thing the American dream fails to mention is I was many steps ahead to begin with. My skin matches the hero, likeness, the image. America feels safe with my music and their systems in a suit of me perfect. The role I fulfilled it, and if I'm the hero, you know who gets cast as the villain. White supremacy isn't just a white dude in Idaho. White supremacy protects the privilege I hold. White supremacy is the soil, the foundation, the cement, and the flag that flies outside of my home. White supremacy is our country's lineage, designed for us to be indifferent. My success is the product of the same system that let off Darren Wilson guilty. We wanna dress like, walk like, talk like, dance like, yet we just stand by. We take all we want from black culture, but will we show up for black lives? We wanna dress like, walk like, talk like, dance like, yet we just stand by. We take all we want from black culture, but will we show up for black lives?
6: Black Lives Matter, to use an analogy, is like if there was a subdivision and a house was on fire, the fire department wouldn't show up and start putting water on all the houses because all houses matter. They would show up and they would turn their water on the house that was burning because that's the house that needs the help the most.
7: My generation's taking on the torch of a very age-old fight for black liberation, but also liberation for everyone. Injustice anywhere is still injustice everywhere.
8: The best thing white people can do is talk to each other. Having those very difficult, very painful conversations with your parents, with your family members.
9: I think one of the critical questions for white people in this society is, what are you willing to risk? What are you willing to sacrifice to create a more just society?

0: That was White Privilege 2 featuring Jamila Woods. And now back to the press conference from May 15th, talking about the issues around the Eugene Police Department's body cam footage that displayed in a very big way the problems that we have with the Eugene Police Department. Not only being very racist and the problem of the way they accept each other's very unlawful behavior, which includes criminal behavior and abusive behavior, but also the issue with the response from the police department about the problem. And once they realized this body cam footage showed that there is a serious problem with the environment and the vibe, we'll say, about the way police officers are in the Eugene Police Department, and we know many other places around our nation, they actually just asked the guy to voluntarily resign, which is their way of making it possible for him to just go get employment somewhere else. And this is big, and these are huge problems, and they're going to talk about it some more at this press conference.
1: Will a cop be held accountable? I don't know. I mean, he might make... okay. I don't know all the answers. I'm a cat who goes out and tells stories. And I go where there's interesting stories to be had, where there's conflict, there's drama. That's what I do. I usually stick it out to my own neighborhood, the Whittaker.
2: You've been here a long time.
1: Well, yeah. I've been here a long time, and I don't have all the answers, but I try to connect with people who might and bring people together who might converse and have some good ideas. But I don't have all those answers, and that's not my game. That's not my bag. My bag is telling these stories, all right? And so that's really what I like to do, and I'll continue to do that. And I think there's some terrific stories that are bad, good, and ugly out there, and I love to tell them. All right?
3: It seems like the DA charged you with a crime, right?
1: And right.
3: It also seems that they turned over a lot of things in discovery that they clearly didn't review. So we have the DA charging you with a crime where they haven't reviewed all of the evidence. Can you speak to that?
1: Well, it's a little sloppy, isn't it? I mean, you think they would have gone through all that. But there's 409 elements that the prosecutor sent to my attorney. And most of them are videotapes, drone footage. And they still haven't downloaded everything. So there's more stuff there. So... I don't know if they even have the possibility of the person power to go through all that and
4: to see what's there and whether or not they would take it out or not.
1: I don't know. But
4: anyway, it's
1: my attorney is still going through a lot of this footage.
5: Okay. I can also answer part of that question. When I went through my trial that I spoke about at the beginning, I wouldn't take a plea deal. I said, no, take me to trial. And they said, if you do not take this plea deal, we are going to add on two more charges. Because they said this to me. You yelled down the tracks to people to run because the police were there. And I said, I would never tell people to run from the police. I know what you guys do. And I kept saying this over and over. They tacked on the two charges, and then there was a Brady issue because they didn't actually review the body cam footage until I went and sat in the judge's chamber with my lawyer and we reviewed it together. And sure as shit, I did not tell anybody to run. So this is a common thing in at least the municipal courts where that prosecutor does not review the footage and continues to criminalize folks. So be smart. If you get in trouble, be smart. Make sure you review your stuff, get your discovery, shut up, and fight it. Don't ever plead guilty. Say not guilty. Get your discovery, and who knows how things are going to go.
3: Oh,
2: Well, go ahead.
6: No, it's related to that.
2: It's sort of related to that. Yeah, I forgot it. Okay.
4: Well, again, back in the day, right, in the 90s, we had a television show called Cascadia Live. And a lot of times, you know, I and others would get cited or arrested for just being media people. So at that time, I start learning to file for discovery. And we would look at the footage, VHS tapes, of what the cops were videotaping. And would utilize that on our own TV show. And so that was something that we learned back in those days. And I think it's something that people should also learn and keep doing. And today, where you can file for discovery, even on your own, and get footage and get reports from the cops. And by the way, our slogan at that time was, it's not just entertainment, it's evidence.
6: Just do one more question.
7: I had a question. Tim, you said your attorney is still going through some of the video provided to you. Last night, Chief Skinner at the Police Commission said there were a few concerning videos that had been forwarded to the police auditor. He said these were not, there was no evidence of racial bias in the videos, that they were not professional. So my question is, have you seen anything? Are you aware of anything in those videos that you haven't made public? And if you do become aware of something, would you make it public?
4: Yes. The question was whether or not, after we start looking at the rest of the footage, whether or not we would make other videos public. And yes. And there's so much footage that it's been difficult for my attorney in his office to go through it all, but they're continuing to do that, and we'll make that public.
7: But you're not aware of anything right now?
4: No.
2: I haven't watched anymore. You know, I mean, I've been busy with this, but I haven't gone through the rest of that footage myself.
5: I want more questions. Let's divert from media. Does anybody in the audience, do any of you have any questions specifically or want to say anything? Yes.
6: I'm wondering about the definition of being a sanctuary city, and if anyone knows how the Eugene Police Department views that, and whether they feel that they're complying with or being supportive of what it means to be a sanctuary city, and where does that conflict come in?
5: I have some things to say. They're pretty interesting. So she was asking about Sanctuary City and what the Eugene Police Department is, what that means, and then what the Eugene Police Department is doing to kind of uphold that standard. So this is me talking right now, okay? I think it's performative. I think that Eugene is being one of those cities that is a litmus test for what they can get away with across the country, Portland being the same thing. And so there's all these rules about what a sanctuary city is. You know, for those of you that don't know, the basics is 100 miles in from the border of the United States, immigrants and such are supposed to be protected. Anyways, I don't know the exact specifics, and I apologize for that, but the reason is because I think it's so performative. So, Jenny?
8: I know Cameron here, maybe Cameron has some more information on this, but I do know, like, they are not, so basically, like, EPD is not supposed to work with ICE as far as taking immigrants or migrants away from our buildings. They're not allowed to help. None of our city money is supposed to help in actual, like, kidnappings, right? And so their excuse is always, well, we're not down here to help ICE. We're here because you protesters are being so disorderly. And that's what they use as this excuse for why they're constantly showing up and not breaking sanctuary laws. But if we could, when if we catch them helping kidnap one of our neighbors, then they are breaking sanctuary laws, which we do believe we've seen multiple times. Do you want to say anything else? Did I get it? Okay.
5: Cameron's great at this.
9: Hi there. My name is Cameron Stringfield. I'm a local organizer with the PSL. And other groups here. Yeah, so sanctuary law in Oregon mostly only applies to when ICE or DHS are involved in immigration enforcement activities. And so EPD and other law enforcement agencies use this to help DHS and ICE when they're just doing something like gassing protesters or using other uses of force against our community. And so we have seen multiple times in the last couple months, EPD and other local law enforcement agencies assisting DHS and ICE in their activities, putting up the fence at the federal building, inhibiting rapid response activities throughout our city. And they use the excuse of we're not violating sanctuary law because there's no detentions occurring at the time. And so this is a problem, but at the same time, what we have seen multiple times over the last year is a very real potential sanctuary law violations. I'll remind people that last year we dealt with the Flock campaign, where they installed the Flock mass surveillance system throughout Eugene. And when that system was installed, which was installed on city poles and with city resources, with state resources, that technology was accessed by Customs and Border Patrol and DHS over 100 times for immigration enforcement related activities. So EPD has violated sanctuary law. This officer, Martin Siller, said that he supported ICE. This is well involved in the culture of EPD. And so there needs to be a serious question about that. And I'll let any other folks speak more to that.
10: Hello. Does anybody else have any questions or want to say anything? Yeah, come on. Everyone, this is Kevin Cronin.
11: Hey, everyone. My name is Kevin. I live in River Road neighborhood next to Echo Park. So, Kevin Cronin, live in River Road neighborhood. When I was 17, I held my sister's hand as we walked into the police station and reported sexual assault from our stepfather. And that was a really trying experience for my family. We were abandoned by our, like, my mother, and that we had to fend for ourselves. And the comments made about the casual violence against women do not make me feel safe for people that could have been in my situation today. I'm 36, so this was a long time ago. But it has been a defining moment in my life. And so when Chief Skinner released his comments about the video, he couldn't speak to the domestic violence in the casual conversation about assault and victimizing their fellow officers, spouses, and daughters. He couldn't name it. If you can't name it, how can you address it meaningfully in the department? Like, I just don't see it. The other thing is that we know EPD has a pattern of workplace misconduct. There's been a sustained, misconduct complaint for toxic workplace nearly every single year under Chief Skinner. So what are the supervisors at EPD doing? It's clear that it's a toxic workplace. So my gripe with Skinner isn't personal. My gripe with Skinner is that his leadership has led to this culture. We have direct and specific evidence that this is a pattern. And so I think it's time to move on from Chief Skinner. I think that it would do a lot to restore trust in our community. I know that some of us will never trust the police, but for some of us, it's a good start in the right direction. And so, I really want to move on from this, and I really want a police that is at least approachable and enough so that people can report sexual assault or feel comfortable reporting sexual assault in our town. I can't believe what you experienced, Blair, but I'm sorry. And I think that our elected officials do not know how to talk about domestic violence. It's always, I'm sorry that happened to you. And we don't know how to talk about it further than that. We don't know how to talk about it besides, I'm sorry that this happened. we need to address it. And we need our elected officials to take it seriously. And I don't know what's going to do that, but I'm hoping that this moment is a moment that our community can come together and say, hey, this is a problem, and we are going to take steps to address it. And so that's why I'm asking for us to move on from scare. Thanks so much.
12: I would like to add a fact. What we're hearing from Skinner and the police auditor is the importance of sensitivity training and more training within the department. And I talked to an attorney friend of mine who deals with this all the time, and she said, Tim, you know what the training is, and I don't know. What's

0: else, because I want to direct the conversation in a different direction after this.
1: Hello. I go by Ray. I wanted to speak because I know that this is not a problem that is unique to Eugene. When I was growing up, I lost my father, the man who raised me, to police violence. In 2003, he was murdered by the South Lake Tahoe Police Department, and no one was fired. We settled out of court, and there was a family that no longer had a father because of the egos of police officers. This is a repeated pattern. We just saw another friend that was arrested from a potluck because we were being harassed by a known local weirdo and right-wing guy who likes to put people's identities out online. We were trying to have a chill family potluck on May 1st, and people had escorted him from the park. And subsequently, we had a friend who was a young trans woman who was picked out of a crowd, surrounded by nearly 20 police officers, and arrested. Very scary situation. I have had several friends who are transgender who've been arrested. They are put in solitary confinement when they are brought to the jail. We didn't get her out till 11 o'clock at night. And while, you know, we were all there to support and everything, I can't imagine that not being a very traumatic experience. And this follows a pattern. Same thing happened May Day last year, where they isolated a trans woman out of a crowd and drug her aside and arrested her, and it took hours and hours to get her out of jail. So we'll be following up with more from that investigation, because I can't imagine the kind of conversations that were being had on body cam footage prior to deciding to go isolate this person and arrest them. I think that we've known for a very long time, none of this is new. Had this fight in 2020, and I think our community has a responsibility to protect each other. We protect us, and we've been doing that. And I think that this is an opportunity for people to demand not only the reinstitution of the crisis programs that Eugene led the nation in for decades, and things like CAHOOTS have been modeled in other places where we want to see more trained crisis workers responding to things instead of people who are showing up armed and ready to be violent. Eugene has cut a tremendous amount. Nearly all of the crisis programs have been cut down to where now there's no 24-hour crisis line. There's no CAHOOTS in Springfield 6 days a week. And these things are happening while more and more money is going to the police department and these institutions that are not being held accountable for how our community's resources are being used. So I hope that together we can help fight not only for the accountability of the police department, but also just a better world where we don't need cops in our neighborhoods. So.
0: Thank you so much, because I want to transition into a discussion about what our demands are and next steps are, okay? And I want to say something that's very clear. The science has been done. Social safety net programs, that's how you prevent crime. Housing, food security, free childcare. Oh my God, living wage. Why don't we get a thriving wage? Why don't 12 jerks get that? Yeah, right? We get like 12 jerks that like have all the money. Gross. I want some. You guys want some, right? But seriously, it's not about money. It's about community, for real. And why don't we do the science stuff? I like science stuff. I like UBI. I like housing for all. Low barrier? No. No barrier. People need to live. Anyways, I digress. We've criminalized the unhoused, people experiencing homelessness so much that we have the most per capita in this city than anywhere else in the whole nation. So this, again, is a systemic issue. So, I mentioned what I want. I want Skinner removed. I want the person under him

0: to not even be considered to take his place. But I'm not the one that knows everything. I'm not the right one to do this. What do you guys want? Let's talk about it. And then after this, I'm going to put out my contact info, and we're going to take next steps, okay? Because we're in this together, right? We take care of us. They don't take care of us. Did you want to say something, Kevin?
1: I'll say something, yeah.
2: Kevin's
3: going to
2: talk again.
3: I'm sorry,
2: guys.
3: I'm sorry. So, I think there's some important steps that we can take. One, we need to move on from Skinner. Two, we need to actually reform the city charter so that the police auditor's office is bolstered. We have a bunch of misconduct that happens from federal officers. It also happens from officers in Springfield or Junction City that assist on, like, a call for service for Eugene. And we have an auditor. They have an office. They have resources. I learned this week that the auditor goes through the same process as people like Tim and people like me who will do a Freedom of Information Request Act. And so I don't understand why our auditor isn't also auditing these other folks. Our auditor might not have, like, jurisdictional authority over them, but they can certainly put the word out to the community that these are the conduct of the officers, and they took these steps and caused this misconduct in our community. That is something that they definitely can do, and I would like to see that from the police auditor. I am also concerned about the makeup of women in leadership at EPD. We learned last night that EPD has now promoted with Sergeant Dalton to now Lieutenant Dalton. They announced that at the police commission last night. So that's a good step. It's unclear to me why acting Lieutenant Dalton from several years ago wasn't promoted before that, but because they had those responsibilities before, but I'm not clued into the inner workings. I would also like to see the police commission moved to a neutral site. Going into the police means that people that are skeptical of the police have to go into their house to talk about police procedures. Another thing is that the police should be moved back downtown. The whole city is downtown, but our police is on Country Club Road across from the Country Club. It's clear just by the geography of the city, that is what their priority is. And no bigger signal could be to move the city police department back downtown. And then I just want just like a sense of peace. I want us to all feel safe. And so those are my thoughtful demands. Thanks so much.
0: I like that. Let's take the power out of our hands, right? I like external auditor ideas too, because, like, mandatory reporting is cool and all, but the regulations, I'm sorry, suggestions are gross. That's why this stuff happens without consequence. Okay. Does anybody else? I want to hear some other things. What should we say? What do we want? Honestly, what do we want? I mean, honestly, yeah, we want cops out of our neighborhood, seriously. Yes. So what she just said is the police and the military should be separate entities. And if somebody chooses a career in the military, it should be completely separate from the police force. And I think that's really important. I don't think either should exist, but... should recruit from the military? Yeah, no, they shouldn't be recruiting from the military for sure. Yeah, that's... But it's a power system, right? It's all about power. It's not about the money. It's about the power. And the... Jane had mentioned 40% of... families of police officers are abused. That's just the stuff that's reported. You know what I mean? So, again, with this body cam footage, it's like, this is just the stuff that we're seeing thrown out there. But at the same time, like, it's just normalized. So, does anybody else want to? Yeah.
2: I think I'd like to see, like, a community representation on, in the hiring process of police officers, I think, because the culture is messed up because the hiring practices are just messed up. I had to look up this thing. Because, like, I see, like, on social media, the Eugene Police Department posts its, you know, hiring drives, right?
0: Mm-hmm.
2: A career with adrenaline, purpose, and a front row seat to real life. So, I mean, my comment at the time was, it feels like using adrenaline at the top selling point might attract the exact wrong kind of person to the job.
0: Oh, yeah. No, so my degree is in marketing, right? And I'm glad that you mentioned that. So what he was saying is, in the hiring process, the we should have community members involved, correct? So, especially with Skinner's speech, his press conference, their marketing team is, they must all have doctorates because that was just like the perfect recipe, right? You say all the right things, you do nothing afterwards because you placated the people the right way, right? So the adrenaline, what was the hiring?
2: Yeah, that was their post. It said a career with adrenaline, purpose, and a front row seat to real life.
0: A career with adrenaline, purpose, and a front seat to real life.
2: Bring your courage. Feeding into that fear culture, I think.
0: Yeah, I was just talking about the power thing, right? Adrenaline, that is a powerful word that gets people going, right? So, Jenny wants to talk.
4: So we think that, at minimum, that all of the people of color all the people of color who have been arrested by this officer, Officer Martin Stiller, they should have the information, the footage, released to them, and any, like, for their cases. So I think it should be put out to the public. I think that we need to have a lot of community input in our policing. I think police need to be trained by Black anti-racist trainers and people of color. They need to do more training with hands-on with the people who are being affected in that community. That's where the training needs to come from.
0: Let's go out and feed some homeless people, boys, because I could teach you guys a lot of stuff and train you on a lot of things that's appropriate and what's not. You know, there are people who have this hands-on experience, and we
4: should have a say in who we're paying to do stuff in our community. So that's what I think we should do.
0: But I think this is a bigger conversation, and there's a lot more people
4: that should be involved in it.
0: You know, anyone who wants to bring their voice to the table should, and they should feel safe doing so. Yeah, there's a lot of people serving time that shouldn't be, and I have a feeling that Stiller's responsible for at least some of those people. So, I think that's so reasonable to ask for that kind of thing as a demand. So, I want to say a couple things because I am so honored and privileged to be educated and advised by different members of the Black community, both locally and nationally. And there's been a list compiled of ways that us white folks can kind of make a difference or at least become involved in direct action. So first here locally, the Black Cultural Initiative is an amazing resource and they deserve our support unconditionally. They provide food boxes, healthcare services. They are a way for people in the community to, you know, get to know each other. They do all kinds of fun events. And I've been invited there a few times for the Everyone stuff, and I just have a blast. So everybody there is super cool. Anyways, the second thing. This is kind of controversial, but I really want to make this point, okay? If you see police messing with a marginalized person, and in my case, I feel like I could do it for any person, but I'm not trying to like brag in any way by saying that, but this could technically apply to everyone is kind of what I'm getting at. If you are physically able and you are in the space, please intervene. Please do something. Filming them, I don't know if that's going to be so helpful. We've seen that doesn't necessarily work. So, if you're in the capacity, please put your body between these people. We have to step in literally sometimes. So, it's another way to get involved in direct action. Third, mutual aid. Do you all know what mutual aid is? I'm like such a huge fan. Mutual aid saves lives, okay? Give money to a black person today. Seriously, just do it. Why? Because reparations, why not? So, it's been mentioned a couple times that folks don't feel safe being up here. The white woman saying, hi, I'm a white woman. But it's not just the black community that doesn't feel heard. Latinx, immigrants.
5: They also don't feel heard.
0: Trans people. There's so many. Sorry, what did you say?
6: I said queer folks.
0: Queer folks. I mean, it's literally open season on trans people too right now. Like, come on. Voting rights being taken away. Like, I'm really unimpressed with the No Kings folks, y'all. They're taking away voting rights of black people, and I am hearing crickets. So, if this is another thing where it's like, I'm not pushing people who don't have the capacity to do these things to step up and do things that they're not comfortable doing or don't have the ability to do. What I'm saying is there are many facets to change. Little things matter too. Little things matter too. Just showing up here, watching the live streams, that matters. Spreading awareness, that matters. Having difficult conversations matters. And so it boils down to, we could have been listening as a collective. Now, the people here, we know. So we have the opportunity to continue this conversation and start making change. My purpose in life, two things. I choose to research ways to prevent and reduce homelessness for vulnerable populations. My second passion for grad school is going to be focused on anti-recidivism. I'm an abolitionist. I know that abolition will not happen in my lifetime, but that doesn't mean I'm not going to do anything about it. I want to get the ball rolling too. So anyways, I want to hear from anybody else. Yes?
7: I'm sorry, I had a question. Helpful to me and perhaps others to know from each of you, how many years have you lived in the community?
0: 38 right here. I'm 44, by the way.
8: Wow. I'm the boomer in this path. I'm a third generation Oregonian. I've been in Eugene since I was 7, so I've been here about 63 years.
5: I'm the baby of the group, and I just celebrated my 4-year anniversary of living here. And
4: then, that's it. I came here. I just want to say also, I came here because I pissed off the police where I'm from, and so I came here thinking, wow, I got community here. This is going to be so great. So I came from a little conservative town, and the community is great here, but the police are more intense here. Never been arrested until I started helping homeless people and hanging out with a pastor of the Mennonite Church, and here we are.
8: Yeah, what's really been cool for me about releasing this footage is the way people are coming together, and these two women that I'm working with. They have huge hearts, they're smart, and it's been a joy to work with them. Also, I disagree with Blair. I think video cameras are really valuable in those kind of situations. You don't have to get up in their face.
9: No, sorry, I didn't mean to take away the value of filming. Oh, that okay. Is also very good. All that, right. Sorry.
8: Sure.
9: Sorry, it's a
8: you sure about that?
9: Sorry.
8: All right.
9: I get nervous too.
8: Oh, I know. I do too.
9: I'm nervous.
8: We're just bringing it up, but that's one thing that people forget about. I mean, it's when they see an incident and they're looking at it like a car wreck, and they forget to pull out their cameras. Pull out your cameras, document as much as you can. You don't need to get up in their face or anything like sometimes I do. But it's valuable to do that. And that's the one thing you can definitely do. And you can connect with people like me and other people to get that out there. That if it's valuable and it really tells a story.
6: Filming is a bare minimum. It's very but there's more stuff you can do.
8: You know, what would you do?
6: Well, like you were saying, you know, put yourself in between them. Remind people of their rights when they're being harassed.
0: Yep.
8: Right.
0: Yep. Yeah, there's so many different things. Like I was saying, there's lots of different facets to, like, revolutionary acts, right? There's little stuff. It's like, you know, you gotta build a foundation first before you build a house, right? So, we want to continue. Yeah.
10: I just have one quick, there's a petition going around on Facebook. It says facebook.com/firechiefskinner. Is that like, oh.
0: I think that's Kevin, actually. Kevin!
10: Okay.
0: Is yours the petition for the Chief Skinner termination thing? Oh, okay.
10: Okay, so it's not representative of...
0: No, that's separate from us. Yeah.
10: Separate people.
0: Yeah.
9: Okay. So this is a community thing.
0: Yeah, so it's all intersectional. Yeah. So yeah, I want to hear from more people.
2: Okay.
0: Yes. Yeah, you want to come talk? Absolutely, please.
11: Yeah, I just wanted to say that this incident with the Eugene Police Department has made state and national news. And it seems nowadays like national news for Eugene is not good. We used to be upheld for cahoots. Now we make national news for the Flock debacle, for DHS gassing our people, for Trump bringing up Eugene, now for racist Eugene police officers. And so I think that there is a real opportunity here to organize for these demands and to actually make them happen. Last year, we were able to defeat Flock and get the city to terminate their contract after they deployed that surveillance network across the city. I think we have a real opportunity here. This video shook the Eugene Police Department and the city. They immediately like went out there and addressed it and were like releasing their own videos because they knew that they were in deep crap. And so, and the mayor has made statements about it. I'm sure other representatives around the state have made statements about it. So this is a big thing that has caused a lot of news, that has caused a lot of people to get angry, to come to the city council, to come to the police commission. And so I think that, you know, for all those around here who are in community, who are organizing, we have a real chance here to really organize around the issue of police violence and all the other local issues that intertwines with, homelessness, racism, ICE and their violence, etc. So I'm excited to see what comes from that and just know that, you know, when we organize, we win. And Skinner absolutely can go.
9: Yes.
0: Does anybody else want to say anything? Because I feel like it might be about that time to start wrapping up. How do y'all feel about that? I really appreciate what you said. I like that next steps thing. Because, yeah, we're standing on the edge of a huge moment, right? National news? Come on, guys.
2: CNN.
0: Oh, I know. I saw that. I actually emailed them yesterday. It's interesting because they did. They did damage control. Crisis management. And it was textbook stuff if you have a marketing degree like me. Which is... Nothing made me a stronger anti-capitalist than being in the business college. But I digress. So, next steps. I'm going to compile a list. We're going to get things started. And I want to get input from the folks that have been watching online as well. I want to apologize to these folks because our moderator unfortunately didn't show up. But I am going to do my best to get to questions and address them and make sure that your voice is also included, okay? I want to hear from you.
12: Thank you for listening. This has been part one of a series that Legalized Survival will be doing about the situation with the Eugene Police Department having accidentally recorded some very disturbing footage about how they talk to each other, how they talk about the community, how they talk about people that are of other races. Really problematic. And next week, stay tuned because we will be actually discussing all the things that you heard both in the body cam footage itself and the things that were brought up in the press conference. So thank you, everyone. Until next week, take care of each other.

We're gonna rip this motherfucker off. We're gonna tear this motherfucker down.

shouldn't forget. This is dedicated to Bob Geldof and Bill Graham and everyone who put this on, the whole organization. This is called Don't You Forget About Me.

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2: Join the Ice Clowns Tuesday, May 12th, and speak out with satire from Indivisible Eugene Springfield. Did you know that there was a recruitment center for ICE clowns right here at our beautiful and highly secure federal building? Well, what are you waiting for? Interviews and trial runs for ICE clowns are beginning Tuesday, May 12th at 3 p.m. at the federal building. We are hoping to see long lines of motivated clowns showing off their stuff to an adoring public and impressing our hard-nosed ICE clown sergeants. Scorn for the status quo is a must. A lack of relevant experience is a bonus. Job duties. Show the run-of-the-mill DHS force that you are already all you can be. March, jiggle, juggle, gawk, squawk. Thumb your nose at security cameras. Amuse yourself at the expense of your dignity, just as our ICE compatriots sacrifice their integrity to follow illegitimate orders from on high. Design your own in-service training. No tact or discretion will be tolerated. For the interview, line up at our custom crenellated cardboard compound at 7th and Pearl. Tell the red-nosed sergeants that they're Bozo sent me. You may interview in groups of like-minded buffoons. Bring a fellow fool. Assure your friend that you intend to follow the letter of the law about where to walk and protest, but in a silly, annoying way only a true clown could conceive of. And that safety will be your priority on sidewalks and public walkways. We clowns do not desire personal contact with trad ICE, but their actions may inspire ours from a distance. Be sure to ask your commanding officer clowns at the recruitment center for some game-like rules to make the action look cohesive to the public and be fun and interactive. Please be prepared with the following: basic black, khaki, or other standard militaristic thug attire, with a dramatic difference of colorful socks or peculiar shoes, a ridiculous wig, hat, or headdress, and for extra employment points, a red clown nose or makeup. Clown tools of the trade, strongly encouraged. Any strange object that cannot be construed as a weapon, but can be seen by baffled drivers and those inside the building. This item will be your interactive theme, your shtick for the day. For example, a hula hoop, a horn, a large toy, rubber chicken, a broom, a laundry basket, your blankie. This is a local Indivisible event. A core principle behind all Indivisible events is a commitment to nonviolent action. We expect all participants to seek to de-escalate any potential confrontation with those who disagree with our values. Read by Robin Bloomgarden for KEPW Whole Community News.
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Nobody's fault but mine. 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

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I had a Bible in my home. 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
1: Braver Angels Southern Willamette Valley Alliance presents Listening Across Political Differences, a Community Circle, on Thursday, May 28th, 6 p.m. to 8 p.m. at the Bethesda Lutheran Church at 4445 Royal Avenue in Eugene. 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Do you feel that freedom, or have you had the experiences that cause you to fear? 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What was it you wanted to have heard and understood? Why is that issue important to you? Help bridge the divide. For more information, the website is swva.braverangels.org.
2: 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The music that we're listening to is John Coltrane from the album Coltrane Live at Birdland. The composition is called Afro Blue and features John Coltrane on tenor and soprano sax, McCoy Tyner on piano, Jimmy Garrison on bass, and Elman Jones on the drums. A little note here about me, DJ Anonymous. I am being so anonymous tonight that the anonymity of it can't even be talked about. And the reason for that is, I'm not here. 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So again, thanks for listening, and thanks for your support.

going down in Florida where the sun shines almost every day. Get my baby and sit out on the beach in the sunshine all day. Yeah. I wish I could take you along, but three is a crowd. Yeah. Going down in Florida, where the sun shines damn near every day.

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Thank you very much. Thank you so much. Yeah.

For 40 years, my mother kept her silence about the camps. And finally, in 1981, before the commission hearings on redress, she passionately broke her silence. I have included portions of her testimony in this poem, Breaking Silence. There are miracles that happen, she said, from the silences in the glass caves of our ears, from the crippled tongue, testimonies waiting like winter. Mr. Commissioner, the U.S. Army Signal Corps confiscated our property. It was subjected to vandalism and ravage. I was forced to sign documents giving you the authority to take. This land, she tells, was an immigrant's hope, promising dreams of a good life, growing from good earth. And then all was hushed for announcements. Take only what you can carry. Mr. Commissioner, it seems we were singled out from others who were under suspicion. Our neighbors were of German and Italian descent, some whom were not citizens. It seems we were singled out. My mother wore her work like tapestry, weaving the soil with quiet roses, tomatoes, mustard greens, and then all was hushed for announcements. To be incarcerated for your own good. The sounds of her work bolted in barracks, silenced. Mr. Commissioner, I delivered mail in camp, carried a letter to an elderly Issei couple, informing them that their 5 sons were killed in combat, serving in the U.S. Army, serving this country that imprisons their families. These memories, like silent stones, weighted my heart.

but no more. So, Mr. Commissioner, when you tell me my time is up, to sit down, to shut up, I tell you this. How much time have you taken from our lives? Pride has kept my lips pinned by nails, my rage coffined. But I exhume my past to claim this time. Words are better than tears, so I spill them. I kill this, the silence. There are miracles that happen, she said, and everything is made visible. We are lightning and justice. Our souls become transparent as glass. We recognize ourselves at last. We hear everything. We are a rainforest of color and noise. We are unafraid. Our language

This is a song that I wrote for God. Adonai Eloheinu, Adonai Echad. That means the Lord is God. The Lord is one. Everything from a particle of dust to the sun. Most of us live very phony lives. We work phony jobs, marry phony wives. Working 9 to 5 to buy material things like big SUVs and diamond rings. We easily lose sight of what is actually real. And we are numb to the feelings that we actually feel. We lose touch with our surrounding environments. And instead see the world in terms of dollars. And sense it's easy to get caught up in your own little mind and forget that our life is completely entwined. Cause every blade of grass and all of mankind will add up to one when they're all combined. So love your neighbors even if they're different than you, other races, religions, and other species too. Just because you and another man don't agree, that doesn't make you one bit holier than he. Just follow these rules for a blessed life. Don't kill, don't steal, don't cheat on your wife. Don't value an object over something that's living. Respect everybody and always be forgiven. The universe is huge and we're so small, just part of the one that encompasses all. So let go of your hatred, fill your heart with love, cause for all of us below there is one above. This is a song that I wrote for God. Adonai Eloheinu, Adonai Echad. That means the Lord is God. The Lord is one. Everything from a particle of dust to the sun. One is the darkness, one is the light. One is the day, one is the night. One is the lamb, one is the ocean. One is stillness, one is motion. One is resistance, one is compliance. One is religion, one is science. One is a bird, one is a tree. One is in you, one is in me. One is a Muslim, one is a Jew. One is a Christian and a Hindu. One is an atheist, one is a Buddhist. One is an anarchist, one is a nudist. One is what you do, one is what you think. One is what you eat, one is what you drink. One is in your lungs every time you take a breath. One is all life, one is all death. One is what you know, one is a surprise. One is invisible in front of your eyes. One is destruction, one is creation. One is education, one is inspiration. One is music, film, theater, and art. One is the end, one is the start. This is a song that I wrote for God. Adonai Eloheinu, Adonai Echad. That means the Lord is God. The Lord is one. Everything from a particle of dust to the sun.

Just want to introduce the band real quick. That's Wes Finley in the back on the drums right over here. This is Marley Williams on the bass. Give it up for Marley. Once again, Rory Carey on the keys right here. Chris Royal saxophone. Zach Meyerowitz trumpet. I'm Eric Rachmani. Thank you guys very much. Sing with us.

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1: Across Lane County, many people are asking urgent questions about the future of our watersheds. They are concerned about aerial spraying and chemical exposure. They are concerned about clear-cut logging and the effect it can have on stream flows, wildfire risk, and climate resilience. They are concerned about what growing pressure on water means for health, ecosystems, and local communities. Those concerned have helped bring Measure 20-373 to the ballot. This measure has become part of a larger public conversation about clean water, healthy forests, community well-being, and the future of Lane County. As voters prepare to make their decision, now is the time to get involved. Learn more about the watershed issues involved, understand what is driving this debate, and make your voice heard at the ballot box.

Pass on by the barracks built many wars ago. 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

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I'd like to take this time to read you the Riot Act. So here it is, the Riot Act. Our sovereign lord, the king, chargeth and commandeth all persons being assembled immediately to disperse themselves and peaceably to depart to their habitations or their lawful business, upon the pains contained in the act made in the first year of King George for preventing tumults and riotous assemblies. God save the king. You've now been read the Riot Act. 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
1: 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Laundromat at 1025 River Road in Eugene and 2787 Olympic Street, Suite 1 in Springfield.

famous sentence of Hemingway's. The hole in the middle of his forehead was about the size of a pencil. The hole in the middle of his forehead where the bullet went in was about the size of a pencil. The hole in the back of his head where the bullet came out was big enough to put your fist in if it was a small fist and you wanted to put it there. You could say about the hole in the back of his head where the heavy duck load came out was big enough to put your foot in even if you didn't. This story from Tornado Alley, where he was going, is quite frankly based on The Snows of Kilimanjaro by Ernest Hemingway. In fact, there are several quotations, and Where He Was Going is a quotation. Farm kitchen, blinds drawn, guns propped in corners. Plates and glasses have been shoved aside to make room for road maps. Four men lean over the maps. There is a basic sameness in the faces. Kerosene lamps cast a flickering light of death on cheekbones and lips, on the tired, alert eyes. Sure to have roadblocks here and here. Ishmael pours a generous portion of whiskey into a dirty glass. Couldn't we just hole up here? They don't rumble us moving out. They will close in for a house-to-house search. Makes sense. Let's try it here. And suddenly it occurred to him that he was going to die. Not sooner or later, he knew that, of course, they all did. But tonight, it came in a puff, the wind that makes a candle flicker. The sick, hollow fear hit him like a kick in the stomach. He doubled slightly forward, supporting himself on the back of a chair. It's always like this, he tells himself. The fear, and then a rush of courage and the clean, sweet feeling of being born. He read that somewhere in an old Western. But the fear can go on and on until you can't stand it. It's going to break you, and that's when the fear breaks, you hope. Let's go, he croaks. He wonders if they're all as scared as he is. His gun seems clumsy and heavy in his hands. Alien, malignant. Sure they are, but they don't talk about it. Click of hammers and breeches.

0: They're in the car now, shutting the door. He is sitting by the car door on the right side. The road is full of holes and water in the holes and deep ruts. Please God we don't get stuck, seeing themselves stumbling around in the woods with the bloodhounds closing in. Stop, douse the light. Chug, chug. Another car coming this way, closer. The light coming around a corner of the narrow road between heavy timber. Ishmael gets out slow, his feet like blocks of wood, and stands in the middle of the road, his hands up. The old car sputters to a stop. Old gray man behind the wheel. Ishmael walks over slow and shows the old man the wallet.
1: FBI.
0: Ishmael's lips are numb. This is no pawn shop badge. It's a perfect replica of the real thing with cards to go with it. Made up by a forger in Toronto. Cost $150. Flashed him out of some tight spots. The old man sits there with his face blank.
1: We're looking for some bank robbers. Hold up around here. You live here long?
0: 40 years.
1: Must know the area.
0: He brings out a road map.
1: Now we've got roadblocks up here and here and here. Is there any other way they could get out?
0: Yep. Old wagon road cuts in right here. Bit rough, but they can make it. Comes out on County Road 52. Yep, they could get clean away.
1: If your information checks out, you'll be eligible for a reward of $500.
0: He hands the old man a card.
1: Just call the FBI office in Tulsa.
0: I'll do that. I surely will.
2: The old man drives on.
0: The driver studies the map under the dashboard lights. Make it exactly 5 3/10 to the turnoff. Old man on the phone.
1: That's right, posing as a G-man.
0: Ishmael remembers old Doc Benway saying, "You face death all the time, and for that time, you are immortal."

0: bright green in the headlights. 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And it came with a rush, a sudden evil-smelling emptiness. And the raccoon was slipping lightly along the edge of it. Get away to Mexico. I've been there. Only way to live. Got 5 G's and a money belt. Go a long way down there. The fear is back around his chest like a soft vice squeezing the air out. The gun heavy in his hands, he knows he couldn't lift it. All the strength is running out of him in waves of searing pain. They pull around a corner and light jabs into his eyes and his brain explodes in a white flash. And he is free, throwing the door open, jumping out in the air as the windshield explodes, glinting yellow shards, and Tom throws a hand in front of his face. Very light on his feet, the Tommy gun light in his hands like a dream gun. When a sincere young agent, religious son of a bitch, too, leaps to his feet, rifle level. He hasn't made his dog meat yet, as they call it. Animals, his fellow agents tell him. That's what they are, animals. And don't you forget it. Get down, for Christ's sakes, bellows the DS. And Ish stitches 345s across the boy's lean young chest an inch apart. He has the touch. It's an instrument, Machine Gun Kelly told him. Play it. He must have dozed off in the car. Another shootout dream. He knows they have been driving all night. Home safe now. Coming down into a valley. Warm wind and a smell of water. From here you climb 10,000 feet to the pass. Remembers Mexico City and his first reef of cigarette. Went crazy on it, wonderful crazy, wandering down Nino Perdido, and everywhere he sees sugar skulls and fireworks, kids biting into the skulls. Dia de los Muertos, the boy tells him and smiles, showing white teeth and red gums. Very white, very red, whiter and redder than life. And he thought, why not? I'd done it in the reform school. The boy has a gardenia behind his ear. He wears a white, spotless cotton shirt and pants to the ankle with sandals. He smells of vanilla. Ish used to drink it in reform school. The boy understands. He knows un lugar. They stop to watch two pinwheels spinning in opposite directions. He remembers the queasy, floating feeling he got watching it. Like being in a fast elevator. The boy is smiling now and pointing to the black space between the pinwheels as they sputter out, and the blackness spreads wide as all the world, and then he knew that was where he was going. Ishmael died when they picked up the stretcher.
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2: Michael Glow, and this is I Am Turning. 33 degrees, Illuminati, LP revolution in me. They say Christ died at this age. I hope it's not contagious. I Am Turning, from 2000. An oldie but a goodie. Here's a more recent one from March. Staring at Rattlesnake Butte, I decide that a new name might serve me well now. I've had aliases before, silly nicknames from friends, family, and foes. Last time I got hot behind the mic, I went by Glow. So today, after the battle scars of life and death, the wounds that really don't heal, but you've just learned to deal and adapt or live with or cope with or not the best or worst you can, I think of all I had to lose. It's been a gamble all along, and my teachers have come and gone like the wind. These transitions can be heavy and hit hard. Think derecho in eastern Colorado. Straight up, knock you to your knees kind of losses. The real blues, where the aftermath feels completely meaningless. Barely remembering to breathe or eat or laugh. I like the sound of Tormi, but someone someday is going to franchise it. 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

the news. We were to be arrested. We had no doubt exactly what our fate would be. We had hours to get out, only hours to be tested for 5,000 people to cross the Baltic Sea. We had to go at night in the cover of the darkness. There's no way I could exaggerate

Some risked everything for free, accepting nothing but a handshake. Some charged enough to live on for a year. But such details don't matter when so much is at stake, when all that matters is a boat that you might

Pastoral by Jean Murphy. Grandma's sheep are stupid, snot-nosed, dumb. Beads of dung dangle from their bottoms. In the rain, pushed against the fence, they smell like a busload of sweaters coming home from work at the feeble-minded shop. They're waiting for Grandma's tin pan dinner parade. From the white farmhouse, here she comes, yellow-slickered, bright as angels. Grain rattles in her bucket like a drum, sets them stepping in the mud-foot shuffle. They stick out their tongues and bleat. Grandma calls them names she gave them long ago, Moppet, Frisky, Rose, and as they chew, these elderly false-tooth aunts, she rubs their woolly heads, she fills their wide, flat eyes with yellow dreams.

0: 1492, Columbus sailed on a conquest for gold and new trade routes. He landed in what is now the Bahamas and was greeted by the peaceful Arawak people of the island. Columbus believed that his Christian God gave him the divine right to take the natives as slaves and kill them at will. When he returned to Haiti in 1495, he and his men raped and enslaved the Arawak. By 1497, through murder, mutilation, or suicide, half of the 250,000 natives in Haiti were dead. Columbus Day was declared a national holiday in 1971.
1: Groton, Connecticut, 1637. Over 700 men, women, and children of the Pequot tribe gathered for their annual Green Corn Festival. In the pre-dawn hours, the sleeping natives were surrounded by Dutch and English mercenaries who ordered them to come outside. Those who came out were shot or clubbed to death, while the terrified women and children who huddled inside the longhouse were burned alive. The next day, the governor of the Massachusetts Bay Colony declared a day of thanksgiving because 700 unarmed men, women, and children had been murdered. Thanksgiving became a national holiday in 1863. And many more atrocities would follow.
2: Nandan Hooten Massacre, Pennsylvania, 1782.
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0: Wounded Knee Massacre, South Dakota, 1890. And the story continues today.

0: taken. For the things that we wish we could change, but we can't. 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

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Do you feel the call? It's the call of the creative, the call of the wild, the expressive, the supportive, and the out there. Pages of Poetry is Eugene, Oregon's All Poetry Open Mic. 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

Yep. This one's dedicated to my brother. 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And you know that your path is packed with good intentions.

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Big shiny wheels. You running. Keep up, you say, laughing at first, joking, rolling your eyes, ha-ha, then just running with everybody else, stampeding, clothes, shoes, shredding, falling off, darkness and soot, grit in the air, running, running, and now crying, I saw you go by and you didn't know me. 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

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I'd like to take this time to read you the Riot Act. So here it is, the Riot Act. Our sovereign lord, the king, chargeth and commandeth all persons being assembled immediately to disperse themselves and peaceably to depart to their habitations or their lawful business, upon the pains contained in the act made in the first year of King George for preventing tumults and riotous assemblies. God save the king. You've now been read the Riot Act. 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

Perilous journey with no margin for error. 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That's where it was forged, that's where it must be consumed. So I'm traveling deep behind enemy lines, risking life and limb, facing evil of all kinds. I'm just your average hobbit, I don't have many talents, but I can't fail, the fate of Middle Earth hangs in the balance. I'm just a simple gardener, not looking for trouble. 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

0: 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Second in command only to the Witch King. 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I can smell your blood, there's no chance of escape. 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I can be gentle, but I ain't no civilian. I'm a captain, I command the rangers of Ithilien. 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Whenever we see Sauron's minions, we bust them. 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
2: 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Everyone deserves music, sweet music.

The Little Room by Opal Whiteley. In man's heart is a little room. He has named it Oblivion, and things are ranged along its walls that he does not wish to think about. Every time he pushes something in there, he closes the door very tightly. But in the hours when he is weary, in the hours that walk around sub-midnights, when high fires have burned to a low flicker, then the little door swings on its hinges, and no thing will make it stay closed all of the time. When he is near death, all the velvet-footed wanderers in there join the throng around his bed. "We will not die," they whisper to one another, while beauty waits with drawn lips and dry eyes. But there is heard the patter of a little sad rain in her heart's garden, or some little flower buds that were once thinking of the sun will never open, because man keeps a little room of oblivion in his soul.

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Laundromat at 1025 River Road in Eugene and 2787 Olympic Street, Suite 1 in Springfield.

I went to France, and they say, come to the. I say, huh? It caught me off guard. You mean just do what I want? It literally means as you like. I was never told that in America. Just do what I want. I went to Australia. They say, no worries, mate. You mean don't worry about nothing? I went to Africa and they say, no problem, my brother. Relax. What am I so anxious about? Every country has a cool-out phrase.

I'll stop to protest the G8. That was good, but there's something else that I'd commemorate. It started with a text message I got on my cell phone, eating in the hotel troika, sitting all alone. I had just bought the SIM card only the day before, stuck it on my website, and now I knew what for. The words upon my screen asked, "Are you coming to Berlin?" "No," I said, "but come meet me here, the town I'm in." She said her name was Rosa, and the next thing that I knew, she said, "Go down to the Hauptbahnhof, I'll be there in a few." It was roll the dice, jump on in, see what happens next. Answering a smoke signal or a random text, I went down to the station to pick up my blind date, and I was suddenly transported to Damascus Gate. She had a denim jacket and a studded leather belt.

her, are you hungry? Would you like to have a meal? She said, it's almost midnight. That's not the way I feel. Then would you like to come with me back to my hotel? She didn't skip a beat. She just said, that'd be swell. When we got there, we spoke, tried to be understood. I don't speak Arabic or German, and her English wasn't good.

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It was a song that I recorded in 1999. 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
1: 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Laundromat at 1025 River Road in Eugene and 2787 Olympic Street, Suite 1 in Springfield.

She Was Cool by Jean Murphy. I admired my refrigerator. She was cool. Calm, self-contained, nobody's fool. She glowed in the dark like an iceberg or a nun, humming to herself off and on. But she had a breakdown. She trembled and blinked. She lost her cool and started to stink. She lost control, dribbled on my kitchen floor. I didn't want to keep her around anymore. I didn't try to fix her. I didn't bother. I sent her away and bought another. Way out West 11th, there's a place where things go that people don't want, that don't work anymore. They're in white, crooked rows like tombs or hives, rusting in the rain. Some are still alive.

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I'd like to take this time to read you the Riot Act. So here it is, the Riot Act. Our sovereign lord, the king, chargeth and commandeth all persons being assembled immediately to disperse themselves and peaceably to depart to their habitations or their lawful business, upon the pains contained in the act made in the first year of King George for preventing tumults and riotous assemblies. God save the king. You've now been read the Riot Act. 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

0: the 27th annual Beauty Way Tour. See, there's these folks out there in the high desert, northeastern Arizona. Most people know them as the Navajo. They call themselves the Dene. And they are right up against a giant coal mine. They've been resisting forced relocation from their homeland for over 30 years.
1: 40
0: years?

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1: 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I'd like to take this time to read you the Riot Act. 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God save the king. You've now been read the Riot Act. 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
7: Intellectual disabilities who have high-risk behaviors, and that spans the gamut from 4 years old to almost 70 years old are the folks who I serve, and I love it. I love it so much. So why the heck are we here anyway? Why are we at the city council chambers? The reason why is because I and many other people in the community have tried several times to get the school board or admin leaders in our school district to recognize that we've got a problem that needs to be solved. And I was abruptly cut off during a school board meeting when trying to re-emphasize again just how important this issue is to many people in our community. We have a petition now with nearly 800 signatures. And so I thought, you know what, if it's not going to happen right here at an SPS location, then I'm going to do it myself and I'll put it in a different location. So that's why we're here, and we're very, very grateful and lucky, I feel, that we're allowed to use the city council chambers for this, because what a great space. So we took matters into our own hands, and we want to engage in our community, with our community, and we really want to emphasize to folks who are in charge over there at SPS that there are people who want to do this, who want to be involved. So that's why we're here. Well-rounded education update. That's kind of what started this whole business. I don't have a giant update to give you, but shortly Michael will give you an update. So stay tuned for that. Tonight's topic is declining enrollment inevitable in SPS. So this has been used a few times in public comment and speaking with folks over at SPS. And it's like, hey, you know, our budget is tied to people in seats, to students in seats. And with declining enrollment, we have a really small budget now, and there's just kind of nothing we can do about it. And boy, that's a big bummer. And it's true, in fact, that enrollment across the state is down, but it's down even higher in Springfield than it is in neighboring areas. And so Larry is going to talk to you a little bit here about what factors are internal and can be changed in declining enrollment, because we believe that there are many factors, as well as what are some external factors that are kind of beyond our control. So we want to take a look at both of those things and get people engaged in hopefully finding a solution. So I took an anecdotal survey. I took it upon myself to make an anecdotal survey, which if you scan this QR code, you can head right to it now and you can still take it if you like. I don't have a giant wealth of respondents, but there were some people who responded, and I just kind of took some quick data to show you what people were saying. So I sent the survey out. I put it on Facebook and I put it in other, you know, online forums. And I said, if you are the parent or guardian of a Springfield student and you have unenrolled your student, or you've decided that you're going to unenroll your student, please take this quick survey and tell us why. What were the contributing factors? So of these listed here, this is 66% of respondents listed these items. The biggest one being class size was too big and there wasn't enough staffing. Mm-hmm. And then right below that was emotional safety concerns / behaviors. No big surprise. As a behavior professional myself now, I do believe there are a lot of things that can be done about that. But we really want to focus tonight less on behavior and more on academic content and things of that nature. Also, just below that was physical safety concerns, kind of the same thing. Kids are not feeling safe in school for whatever reason. Sometimes that's physically, sometimes that's emotionally. And then there was some negative peer influence. I wasn't surprised to see that either. And then there was more people than I thought. So their students felt disconnected from community. So that was about 66% of respondents. The other 33% were other. So the most popular of the other items were special education needs were not adequately met. Being a teacher, that was also not a giant surprise to me. And there was a limited or lack of variety in classes or subjects, as well as students being bored or not challenged at school. So it's purely anecdotal. I'm happy to share that information with anybody on the school board or in leadership who's interested in it. And certainly, if you feel like this applies to you or you know somebody that it applies to, please go ahead and scan that and share that with them. I'd love to have more information on it. Anonymous survey. So part of the anonymous survey went like this. How are you going to meet your students' needs now? So they've been unenrolled from their neighborhood school or wherever. And 40% said, you know what, we're just going to homeschool. 30% said, we're going to put our kids in an online academy. And 30% said, we're out of here. We're leaving the district. We found a different nearby district that we'd rather go to. And I was like, preposterous. This is not okay. So here's why that idea of internal factors is a really, really important one. So is SPS enrollment decline truly inevitable? So external and internal factors. Larry is going to talk a little bit more about that here in a minute. But we have some resources right here in our district already that I think should be really taken advantage of. And the first one is A3. So we have the principal here, Amy Beard from A3, and she'll talk to you a little bit this evening about what their model is and about their successes. A really, really cool thing about A3 is that 50% of students enrolled at A3 are not from Springfield. So, yeah, go ahead.
5: What is A3? What is that?
7: So A3 is the Academy for Arts and Academics. Is that what it is, Amy? Everyone just calls it A3.
8: Oh, pretty close. It's Academy of Arts and Academics.
7: Yes, there we go. Okay. So A3 is downtown. They have an open campus here in Springfield. My daughter is a senior there, and they have a project-based learning model, among many other really cool things that Amy will talk to you more about. But when I asked Amy how many students came from a different district, and she said 50%, I was like, wait a minute, we have a Springfield school where 50% of students are coming to us? That could be used as a model for other schools. Yeah. So, and my child she actually skipped middle school she would have been in Thurston. She chose not to go because she had some of those same concerns that people who've enrolled their students had. So she went to school online for middle school and then wanted to go to A3 when she hit high school. And she has really blossomed as a human being and as an individual since being there. So I'm very, very excited for Amy to speak with you guys tonight. All right, and now it's Larry's turn.
9: Thanks.
7: There you go, sir.
9: Welcome, everybody. Thanks for being here. This is our second community forum. We did one in January. We talked about the curriculum at the elementary level. Are kids getting all the subjects that they should be getting? Tonight, we want to talk about the enrollment decline, how those two issues interface, and then toward the end, ask you about issues that you have that you feel the district should be examining so that we get public education at the highest level for all kids. I taught for 24 years. I taught high school in Crestwell High School. I taught elementary school, fourth grade, in Eugene. I taught middle school in Eugene at Monroe Middle over by Sheldon High School. After that, I taught as an adjunct instructor at the U of O in the College of Ed, and I'm a founding member of CAPE, dramatic, the Community Alliance for Public Education. We formed in 2013 as a grassroots community organization to help educate the public about public education, like tonight. conversations about what's working, what's not working, what we can do to make public education the very best for every kid in Springfield, in Eugene, in the Bethel region. Do we have anybody here from 4J? Anybody here from Bethel? A lot of folks from Springfield.
10: Keeping it local.
9: Okay, keeping it local. Good. All right. So what we're discussing tonight, what are the reasons or the possible causes for kids leaving a district like Springfield? And I want to share with you a template or a framework that might be helpful following up what Sarah talked about, external factors versus internal factors. External factors, you can see listed there. These are out of the control of a school district. They're big picture issues, they're national problems, and they affect all school districts. For example, back in 2019, end of 2019 into 2020, a virus went around the globe. Remember the COVID pandemic? That's not Springfield's fault. That's not Eugene 4J's fault, but they all had to deal with it. That's an example of an external factor, and the districts have to deal with it, but it's nothing they can control. They have to react to it. The internal factors are more district operable. These are the things that the district can have an influence in. Policies, procedures, practices, decision goals. And interestingly, administrators at school districts love to shrug their shoulders over the external, mm-hmm. like, well, bad luck for us. What can we possibly do? But they don't want to talk about the internal factors mm-hmm. that they might be able to move some levers to improve what's going on. All right, so some examples. I mentioned COVID. Some other things that have happened externally. Birth rates are falling. Families are having fewer kids. They're delaying families starting. That's not Springfield's fault, but that's a reality, and that affects the enrollment. The idea of access to housing, the cost of housing in Springfield is going up. Some families can't afford it, so they look elsewhere, and that's where they take their kids to. That's Springfield can't control that. Aging population. A lot of families, their kids are already out of the schools. So that's nobody's fault. That's happening. So these are the external factors. Any others that I didn't list that are happening outside of the schools that you can think of that might have an influence in Springfield's enrollment?
10: I do wonder, actually, about immigration, fears about immigration, and how whether or not children are safe in school if they're Hispanic-looking.
9: Good point.
10: Hispanic-presenting.
9: That's a clear external factor. A social bias.
11: That certainly affects attendance.
9: Certainly affects attendance. And the district has to deal with that, but they didn't cause it. Any other internals that we could deal with that the district might be able to improve that might attract more families or keep more families? I mean, I would love to have a conversation with all school districts in Lane County and say, well, what can be done? And we're going to get a good example from Amy Beard at A3, the high school that has 100% graduation rate. And as Sarah said, 50% of the students come from outside of Springfield. Maybe we could start some schools in Springfield that would attract families. Possibilities. I feel like right now in 2026, we may be facing a perfect storm where external and internal factors collide. Decades of income inequality, lower paying jobs, skyrocketing cost of living, family stressors, lower birth rate. These are external, but here are some of the internal. A top-down management system that started around the turn of the century in 2001. Overemphasis on testing, standardized bubble tests, unengaging curriculum, one size fits all. These are factors that a district can control. But when you have 25 years of this and 25 years of this, that's creating a challenge, a stress on the district.
5: Yes.
9: And we certainly don't want a kid to be caught in that crunch. I hope this is not your child. We don't want any kid to feel that way about school. We want the joy of learning, of coming to school. Yeah, that's what we want. It's a tough time for public education. Some statewide data. This is from the Oregon Department of Education, starting back in 2011 to 12, you can see Springfield in red and the state average up, up, up, up until around COVID, I guess, and then dropping all across the state. But look at Springfield's trajectory. I'm not blaming Springfield, but are there things that Springfield could do to start turning it around so kids have a quality education? And maybe there's another factor involved. We don't have time to get into it, but the idea that if the population in an area is increasing, does that automatically bring up the number of students? Well, not according to Ben Lapine. Ben's population is off the charts, but their enrollment's declining. Why is that? How could that be? Who's moving to Ben?
10: Retired
9: young people. Retired people. So an increase in population doesn't automatically mean an increase in enrollment. So as we go through this, I hope we can talk about internal factors and not shrug our shoulders at external factors. And now, as promised, here's a recap from our first session.
10: There's one more slide, too, Larry, that you had in there that I wasn't sure if you want to talk about that one or not.
9: No.
10: We'll move right along.
9: Michael Harshbarger, fourth grade teacher at Page Elementary.
11: I'm Michael Harshbarger. I've been teaching for 31 years. I taught 11 years at the elementary and school level. California. I've taught the last 20 here in Springfield at the middle school and then at the elementary level. And I've taught basically every academic subject, math, science, social studies, English language arts, and a number of other things. To recap, we were talking a little bit about what we talked about last time. And so one of the things we talked about last time was, and sorry for all this text all at once, a couple of years ago, I filed an appeal with ODE that the district was not allowing kids or teachers to do proper instruction in science and social studies and art. And ODE took that on and said, we're going to do an investigation. And then they kept moving their goal line every 6 months. They'd say, well, we'll release a report. We've been last told that they'll have the report in May of this year. We're talking nearly 2 years. So what's happened in the interim is that I wrote a letter basically stating a lot of the information that was in that complaint and took it to the teachers union and said, can we get teachers to read this and sign on to it? And so at least 75 teachers signed on to it. I had a couple of conversations lately with people who said, I signed it, but my name's not on there. I said, I don't know. The list was just provided me.
12: I think people were afraid at the time, too, because we were heading into contract negotiations.
10: Yeah.
12: They wanted to stay focused on contract negotiations and not that this isn't important, but, I mean, we have to feed our families.
11: So when this letter then, I sent it to board members in July of last year. And then to make sure that they were accountable, because sometimes if you just send things to individual board members, you never hear back. And so if you submit it as a written public comment, then they know that everybody saw it. And so I submitted it as a written public comment, and then they decided, well, that's a formal complaint, and we're going to investigate it, which means no one can talk about it. It took them over 6 months to investigate. The district takes something, when they have a formal complaint, they're supposed to do that in 10 work days. It took them 6 months to issue a report from an attorney that they picked. And they said, the attorney said, well, no, everything's fine. We went through his report very carefully and said, this guy has missed a lot of important things. So we appealed that decision to the school board, and we're waiting for the school board to take action. So that's what that is. And again, it's about these issues that the kids are, it's about these topics that the kids are not getting. They're not getting the science, the social studies, the arts that they're supposed to be getting. Okay, so what I wanted to talk about tonight was, hey, little graphic. this issue of declining enrollment, I wanted to present it a different way as a teacher and talking to a room full of mostly adults than what happens. I get into teacher speak, I guess. The jargon starts coming out, and then you can see eyes glaze over talking about IEPs and things like that. And it's like, what are those things? So I thought, let's reframe this a little bit and talk about it in a slightly different way. So instead of thinking about what I do and what other teachers do as working at a school, think of it in terms of we do food service. That what we do is that we are trying to feed young minds. That's what we're at. Mm-hmm. And so what you have is that you have licensed, highly trained people, and what they're supposed to do every day is they need to plan and prepare and then serve meals that are going to help young minds develop and, you know, become strong people. So what's the goal of Well, the goal of that is then by the time these little people are big people, they'll be strong and healthy, and they're able to feed themselves. Or they're able to feed others. They're able to pass on those skills and that knowledge. Well, so when I'm in the process then of planning and preparing and serving, as somebody who's been doing this for a long time, there's a lot of things that I am thinking about to make sure that I'm doing it properly. And so one of them, those things is that I have to be aware of, there are nutritional requirements. These would be the state standards. So saying, oh, kids are supposed to get at this age level in science, they're supposed to get this. And they need to get these nutrients in English language arts, again, to build up their minds and help them grow. So I have to pay attention to that because I can't decide, oh, you know what? I would rather just do this. You know, I love dinosaurs and we're going to do lessons about dinosaurs. It's like, well, no, the state has said I'm supposed to teach this content during science. So I'm going to focus on that. So that's the nutrition part, is me hitting the standards. But I have a room full of young people. And if this is the only thing I think about, all sorts of things can happen that I don't want to have happen. So I have to think beyond just the nutritional aspect of this. I have to think about that what I'm going to do is going to get them excited. That before we even dig into our meal, before I serve anything, they're says on the whiteboard on the schedule, we're going to do this thing at, you know, whatever time. Oh, I can't wait. And the aroma, I can sense that we're going to be, whoa, I love it when we do this thing. Okay, so I have to plan for that. And it's got to be appetizing. I want them salivating by the time I'm about ready to serve a meal. In addition, that whatever it is that I'm serving, it better be tasty. I mean, if it smells good, but then it goes into their mouth and it's like, oh, yuck, this is awful. Well, then they're not gonna take it in. And of course, if I have a room full of people that are going, ooh, this is awful, well, not only do I not feel good about it, but they start throwing it at each other, right? They start food fight, or I don't want to eat, so I'm gonna poke you. So we're talking, you know, the side issue, one of the issues we're talking about declining enrollment and people reporting their concern about behavior problems. Well, part of that is that if things aren't tasty in the classroom, then you're going to see more problems like that. Yeah. Or on the flip side, as somebody who's developed lots of things that I think are tasty for students, I've seen if you give them something really delicious, there's no behavior problems. In fact, they will squelch other behavior problems going, I'm trying to eat here. What are you doing?
12: Yep.
11: You should, this is delicious. You should try this. Last of all, I need to be worried about, is it digestible? Is it going to actually go in and stick to the bones? Is it something that they're going to carry with them as they leave? And so I don't want them to eat and then go, oh, I don't feel so good. I don't want to put so much on their plate that they can't eat it all, you know, at the right time. So I have to pace things properly. If I make it so, oh, we got to eat this and got to eat this, we got to eat this. They walk away and their plates are still full. Or I notice there's a bunch of them that haven't eaten. And like I said, if they eat it and they eat too quickly, or they don't, it's not tasty to them, or maybe there's some other issue, but I'm not paying attention to that digestion aspect of it. Then I'm really not doing my job. So, again, the educators have known for a long time, I got to pay attention to all of these things. That I need to make sure that it's not just about the nutrition. It's not just about those standards. It's that I have to present things in a way that they're going to take it in voluntarily. They're going to be motivated on their own. Oh, this is so good. I want to do this. I want to be part of this. And then they walk out. I mean, the

0: enrollment thing is that the kids are not getting the full balanced diet that they really ought to be getting. They're not getting everything they should. That there's an overemphasis on a couple of subjects that are tested, and that everything else is being left behind. And so I shared this last time, but you know, this is, I think, my opinion or CAPE's opinion of these are the things that kids should be getting at school, and they're not. And certainly, these are the things that are in that nutritional standards published by the state of Oregon. State of Oregon says, well, these are the things that they should be getting. Unfortunately, the administrative leadership in Springfield does not agree. And they have designed it so it looks more like this. So I showed this last time. This is what, say, a typical, this was a third
1: It looks
0: grader
1: like
0: last
1: this.
0: year, a real student in a real elementary school in Springfield. And this is how their time was divvied up. And so if you think of reading like protein, let's say, and math is like maybe vegetables, getting a lot of, you know, meat and vegetables, or in this case, they're pre-processed meat patties created by EduPort at some place in Texas or something. And here they might get a spoonful of some cherries, or they might get a little bit of this, you know, a couple of nuts here. But basically, they're getting all of this. And you know, one thing about this to think about is that if you're eating the same thing every day, for some people they like that. They like that routine, but for many of us, we need a little bit of variety. And so what happens is that no matter how tasty it is, if it's the same thing the same time every day, you know, people start to bristle. It's like, oh, that's not so appealing to me anymore. So how do we get here then? You know, it hasn't always been like this. And well, what's happened is because of testing, and No Child Left Behind in 2001, the emphasis has been nutrition, nutrition, nutrition. So you have to make sure that they're getting all these particular nutrients. They're English language arts and math nutrients, and that's what we need. The problem is then there are no longer discussions about, well, was that appetizing? And what happens then is if I'm at a meeting and I say, you know, I realize that the publisher said this was nutritious, but my kids, they wouldn't digest it. I mean, they, you know, they tried to eat it and it was like, whoa, can't handle it. Or I gate passed it out and this is terrible. This you said this was going to be delicious. It's not. It's stupid. Well, you know, if I try to bring this up at a meeting and say this is a problem, the things that I were handed to feed the kids from EduCorp or whoever, they didn't really consider whether or not it was appetizing or tasty. And they're not in the room with me and they're not seeing the looks on the kids' faces. They're not experiencing that. And so what happens is then in the meeting, then I get told, well, I'm just not doing it right. You need more training. We're going to bring in the publisher's salesperson. They're going to come in and tell you that you're just not doing it right. Otherwise, they would find it appetizing. They would be able to digest. One of the things that teachers will complain a lot about these days, the elementary level, is that we have these things called pacing guides. And they mean that you have to race through the curriculum in order to line up with what the district has decided has to be taught on what day. And what that ends up happening is then things don't get digested, in that you might discover that, you know, this thing that we're trying to eat right now, for you to really get it in your body, it's going to take 3 days. But we might be told, no, that's a one day. That's got to happen in one day. And well, but I can see them. Well, then you're just not doing it right. So it's this shift from instead of worrying about all of these things to being overly preoccupied with this, that I think is part of what's driving our declining enrollment kind of everywhere. And I think something happened with COVID that people's priorities changed a little bit and kids are like, well, I want it to be tasty. Why can't school be tasty? So No Child Left Behind, what happened was it caused a shift in education because there was this focus on data about for English language arts and math. It meant that the previous focus, when I started teaching 30 years ago, when I was in teacher school before that, we were told about how important students

0: teacher-centered learning was. And that was because a lot of the learning was teacher-centered learning. It was that, oh, I love to teach about dinosaurs, and we're going to learn about dinosaurs. And it's like, no, that's not. We have a class hamster. Well, no, hamsters, you know, studying rodents isn't part of your curriculum. And so we were told, you got to really focus on the students. You need to be responsive to their needs and their desires. But what's happened is there's been this shift. And it's become that it's the administrator's needs and desires are what's driving things. And they're the ones making the decisions, even though they're not in the classroom. Many of them haven't been in the classroom for decades, or maybe they taught for 3 years and then they decided to take another path. And so it becomes, when I'm in meetings, it becomes whether or not we're satisfying these needs and desires as opposed to these needs and desires. So wanted to paint this, you know, a little bit further. So if you think about planning for the meals, then I'm going to be looking at my little people, and we're going to have discussions, and they're going to tell me things, and I'm going to also notice things about, hey, this is a good way, and oh, you guys really like it when, you know, you really like it when there's oranges in whatever we're having. Okay, well, we're going to have more oranges, as opposed to, with administrative learning, centered learning, it's that we paid a whole bunch of money for these materials, and the people who put these together, they swear that it works for everybody. Mm-hmm. And so if you're not using that, then you're not doing it right. And I say, well, you know, I learned how to make sushi, and I can provide that protein to these guys that way. And they go, no, no, no, no. It's the pre-processed meat patties. That's what they're supposed to get that time of day. And it used to be where we would try to mix different things. I could make a stew. Here, we're going to have a little bit of social studies, a little bit of science, a little bit of math, a little bit of writing, all combined. No, those have to happen separately so that we can get that data. Mm-hmm. That math has to be separate from everything else. Reading has to be separate from everything else. And if you look at an elementary school building schedule, it looks like a high school schedule. Everything is separated. Now, at a high school, that makes sense because of the level of expertise that you need in order to teach a math class or a science class at a high school level. But there's no reason it has to be that way at the elementary. That's a administrator's decision. With that, well, this is kind of what we're seeing right now in Springfield, is that the focus is on reading and ELA and English Language Arts and math. And that it's about showing fidelity to what publishers and administrators have to say. And that's because they're trying to run it kind of more like a factory, or, okay, no disrespect, but it's like they want mixed schools, that every school is the same. And it doesn't matter who goes to what building, which is strange because anybody who's taught in different buildings, you know that every school community is a little bit different. You have different kids with different needs and different desires going to different schools. So when I taught at Briggs, I would bring up things about, like in my reading class, we'd talk about hunting. You know, we're reading books about that they're, you know, somebody's hunting. And the boys who didn't like reading would get really excited about that. But when I taught in California, they were not from a community where kids went hunting. Mm-hmm. So that wouldn't have worked. But that's not what they're after here. It's about uniformity and compliance. Instead of thinking in terms of, I'm trying to provide a varied diet, I'm trying to have kids highly motivated, and that means that there are times where I have to adapt things. There are times I have to make substitutions. We're not allowed to make substitutions. That's then you're not following the plan. So going back to this idea of declining enrollment, I believe we really need to head back this direction, that these things have to be focused on, and teachers have to be given, in some cases, more training, but it's like they have to be given the time and the latitude to make sure that they're doing these things. I believe that would reduce the problems that we're having with behavior. It wouldn't solve them, but it would certainly make it much better. It would make it easier for a school building to deal with those problems of behavior. But I think it would also, because this way of doing things has become the way a lot of schools and a lot of districts are operating, that if we were to take the bold step of going back to where these things are important, we would be able to draw in kids who have left the school for one reason, the they're still living in Springfield, but they've left, or as we're going to hear about, they come from other districts and go, that's where I want to go, because I hear what they're doing is just delicious. Oh, they have so much fun at their school. So that's what I'm hoping you'll take away, is that we need all these things. Mm-hmm. And we're very fortunate tonight that we have Amy Beard from A3. And I think she can speak to, that's exactly what, from my experience teaching eighth grade at Briggs and having so many interactions with the educators at A3 and going to the Confluence and that sort of thing, that's what they're able to provide. And I think that's why they're able to attract so many people from outside our district. So, Amy, if you want to come in.
1: I want to jump up and down and cheer for you first.
2: Yeah, that was
3: really intense.
1: I got elementary schools like A3. I really mean, that would be the best thing ever.
4: Yeah. I have a question over here.
0: Oh, yeah.
5: So with more time spent on English language arts than anything else, for the love of God, I don't have kids in the district. Do we have really high literacy rates at least?
1: No.
5: Okay, because the reading are very.
2: Yeah, they're not reading what they want to read. It's not literature. You can't call it literature because it's not books. It's short stories, passages.
4: From novels.
2: Mostly. Or a lot of a lot of nonfiction.
4: And it has nothing to do with what's happening in the classroom otherwise.
1: So. Most of the curriculum is developed in like Texas or Florida. So even like geographically, there are things that don't even interest kids who are local.
0: Yeah.
1: They don't talk about the redwoods and mountain reading.
0: Yeah. In the reading text that I have, when they're talking about, let's say, things in nature, it'll all be about Florida. It'll be about someplace that the kids have never been. It's all about what's happening out in the ocean. And it's like, well, I have access to all sorts of things about creatures in Oregon, you know, about, you know, what it is to, you know, live in the wetlands here, you know, things where I could take field trips and
1: let birds kids see and those. Fish and fungus.
2: But, do field trips. Yeah.
0: The other thing is that kids are not really allowed to read for pleasure at school anymore. It's been decided that there's not enough time in the school day for that. So kids don't have autonomy either.
2: Right.
0: So if they're going to read for pleasure, it's done at home. And for some kids, that's not
2: goes on the reading log.
0: Yeah.
2: That goes on the reading log.
1: My
2: it's
1: daughter
2: not
1: was
2: just
1: a
2: reading
1: precocious
2: for pleasure.
1: Reader. As a kindergartner, she was a precocious reader. She was a quick reader. She loved to read. By the time she got to third grade, she was like, I don't like this anymore. And she doesn't read for pleasure anymore, which breaks my heart as a teacher. Yeah.
0: So, like to tell everybody a little bit about A3.
1: Yes. All right.
5: Thank you.
1: Okay.
5: All right. What do I do here?
1: Push the next button.
0: Yeah, that'll take your next one.
5: All right. That was 8 years ago, just saying. So what is A3? We are right on downtown. We have no fences, no barricades, which is very unique, very open campus. And we have about 210 students. And like has been mentioned, about 50% of our students come from other districts. We have students that drive from as far as McKinsey to Veneta to Elkton. It's a variety all over. And so it does pose a very unique challenge for us as teachers. How do you develop a culture of students that aren't neighborhood kids? And so that's really built into our system. We think about that every day, about how do we build relationships and culture. So the interesting thing about A3 is it's all teacher-developed curriculum. And I teach alongside my folks. Very scary and daunting and time consuming, but it's also really important. And I really believe strongly in all leaders should be doing that work, because then you remember what the teachers are experiencing. You're in touch with like what's going on with the students, and you just have a completely different way. I believe in strongly in not asking my staff to do anything I wouldn't be willing to do myself. So art is across the curriculum in all disciplines. That doesn't mean you have to be a great artist to come to A3. It just means that you need to be willing to explore things that maybe you haven't tried before. Open your mind to new things. You might find that, guess what? You really love it and you're good at it. Project-based learning in every single subject across the board. And why that's so important is our students need to have real skills when they leave high school. Managing a project is something we expect our kids to be able to do when they leave so they can go into the workplace and do that. So we codified every topic, things that we know that our kids need for soft skills to real skills that they need in the workplace or to go to college. Every single day you're working with a group of students, it might be the same group of students, and guess what? You might not like them all. But that's also to get them ready for that workplace. And so they're collaborating with a lot of different people. We're switching out groups. You're experimenting working with other people. You're experimenting working to not just collaborate, but to overcome conflict, which is another skill I'll be talking a lot about. But one of the coolest things is our public exhibitions. So we don't do the standardized testing or the quizzes or the testing that you would expect in the typical curriculum. We are showing and demonstrating the learning. So for example, I teach a chocolate class for what's called J-Term. It's like a month-long intensive class. My co-teacher that I work with, she'll teach all the history and the literature, the book Chocolat. And then I'll dial into like all the business side of learning how to operate a chocolate business, which could be brought to any business if you decide to be an entrepreneur. But they also design their own chocolate company, and they make delightful truffles that they learn how, they have to learn how to do research and development, critique each other's work in a safe way, be able to experiment in a lot of different things and get feedback from a lot of different people till they're finally able to do a presentation and showcase this beautiful truffle that they created and be able to interact with the public and present this product in a conference booth. So all of those skills are like related directly to the real world. So we're constantly doing performances and showcases because we want to bring in the public. So we work with a lot of different community partners. So it's a very vivacious place because it's important that we're talking to people, bringing them in. We do community internships for a month long. So people could test out different professions and see what it's like out there in the real world. And sometimes they decide that they don't want to do makeup on dead people. Have that, you know? And that's, it's better to find that out before you go out in the real world. So really, the school culture is really built on this idea of creativity and trust in community. Those are like the pillars of what we do. And all of that is developed by lots of inclusion of everybody's voices. So there's a student voice through leadership, telling us and helping us design curriculums like our advisory, or just maybe helping us like with a new thing that's come up that we've never dealt with before, listening to them and helping us guide our work, to our teacher leaders who help design and develop all of our professional development. The community is just the center of what we do. Am I going to press? Okay, I get very excited. Here we go. So group work, like I said, they look all smiley now, but it's not all, always like that. But there is individual grades for students because people worry about that. Am I going to, I've experienced group work and my group did not do a great job and I suffered from it. But really our teachers are constantly like checking in with people, seeing how the group is doing, troubleshooting, helping kids grow and give each other feedback and learn how to give each other critique to build their work. So this is really built into everything we do to develop those skills. Attendance, obviously very important. We want to create, like was talked about earlier, is that having that delicious food to eat all the time. So we're always thinking about how can we make it really vivacious and exciting and attractive for people to come in. And, it's important that participation is important because if you're gone, you're not contributing to your group and your group's going to kind of let you know about it if you're missing. These are just really quick community agreements, pretty similar, I'm sure, to a lot of your schools. We do PBIS as well, but we're very different for PBIS because we don't have the behavior problems that other schools do. Knock on.
3: That's a big, big piece. That's a huge piece. So we haven't had a physical altercation. My ears have been there.
1: And there's no bullying. There are like disagreements between students, but it's like the environment is very, very positive.
3: Yeah, I would like if nobody dated anybody in the school. That would help. There's other schools, Springfield. But can't get them to do that, unfortunately. But this is the bread and butter. And this right here can be taken to any school anywhere. And it's the restorative justice practices,
2: which we talk about.
6: But don't implement.
2: Right.
3: Well, let's change that. Because I would love, love, love if any administrator or PTA or teacher who's like, you know what? We got to change this up. I would love to be a consultant to help you free of charge. And of course, I do work a day job. But you know what? It's so important. And what had happened was I came to the school, and as most of you know, there was a lot going on. So we're not going to reiterate that. But I needed to figure out, like, how are we going to move forward? So we needed a system to be able to talk and work through conflict. Mm-hmm. And so we came up with this VOM. Mm-hmm. So the first part, I'm the facilitator generally, and I invite people to the table. So I never force anyone to have a restorative conversation. Because guess what? No one, if you're not there willingly, you're not going to like step up to the plate. So I invite them to the table and say, would you like to get to a place where we can move past this? And if they say yes, I say, hey, I will work as your facilitator. I'm here to keep us on track. So people have the opportunity to vent and take turns. They can own their part of the conflict. They can mirror and step into that other person's shoes and then come up with a plan. And that's the beautiful thing, is that plan, because I can hold them to it. I can be like, hey, I'm going to look back at my notebook. Ah, I see back on, you know, Tuesday last week, you said, da, da, da, da, da. Are we adhering to that plan? And the beauty of it is they come up with a plan. Mm-hmm. Now, sometimes they get stuck. Mm-hmm. And I'm like, hey, do you want me to tell you how some other students solved the problem? And they sometimes are open to that. And sometimes they're like, oh, whatever. Mm-hmm. But that's high school for you. But the nice thing about this is this can be used staff to staff, mm-hmm. staff to student, and student to student. And then now they can do it on their own. They're like, we don't need you anymore. We're going to go bomb. Can we use your room? I'm like, all right, are you going to be, you know, civil? Yep. And it works. And so because of that, for the PBAS model, the whole behavior part of it is gone. We have the lowest incident rate of any school in the district. And we use this system to be able to help build communication. Because guess what? Conflict's part of life. But overcoming conflict is not part of life. We are not taught to do that. So we do it by design. All right. There's another cool part of our...
1: You should totally teach the school board how to bomb.
7: What are you saying?
3: Okay, it's venting. Each person gets a chance to vent. And then people get a chance to own, like, their part of the conflict. And then they mirror, like, try to step into the other person's shoes and then plan, like, how are we going to move forward? Mm-hmm. Yeah. It's amazing. And I'll tell you, that works beautifully. But you have to have people that are willing to do it.
1: Yes.
7: That's the key.
3: Student-led conferences and reviews. So 3 times a year, our kids lead with their parents. And it is mandatory for parents to come. But we try to work with folks. We're like, we'll do Zoom. Sometimes I'm the parent. We've got a kid who's houseless. You know, whatever it is, we're going to make it happen. But 3 times a year, they're presenting their work. So it's this whole different paradigm than like, oh, maybe you'll get 5 minutes, 10 minutes FaceTime with somebody. The kids get half an hour to be able to show everything. Not just how they're doing academically and how they're doing in attendance, but their hopes and their dreams and their goals. Because mm-hmm. that's what we're about. We're dream makers. We're dream enforcers. We're dream pile on all the magical sparkle. Because that's what kids need today. Mm-hmm. They don't need people to tell them they can't. They need people that say, this is a possibility.
1: Yeah.
3: Everyone's invited, like we said, to Confluence. You all are invited if you want delicious, tasty truffles. Of course, I'll make those for you regardless. Really great staff development, by the way. Everyone's highly encouraged to attend. We have members from the public come and check out what we do all the time, and you're totally welcome to experience the joy, the chaos, and just the student learning. It's so visible, and to see them so excited about their work and the work they put together, it's really a magical thing. This is what we do at A3. Scott, my sidekick, always says Ed Crow is life. That acronym, oh, I hate educational acronyms, I'm so sorry. But it is a good one. So you should tell them.
1: No. I hate educational acronyms.
3: Explore, design, create, refine, and own. So it's not meant to be super linear, but the whole idea is that, you know, you really want to follow that. Like your first, like really dipping your toes into learning about dinosaurs. Yes.
6: Did you used to work with the same grant within the Arts Academy and Nintendo work on?
3: Oh, yeah. They have a similar one. Yes. Mm-hmm.
6: Okay.
3: Yeah. So Ed Crow is we're using it, but it's used in, you know, all different types of systems.
6: Right.
3: Yeah. Yeah. So it's a really great way to say, okay, take your time, but this is the really great part, is the refining, like getting that critique.
1: It creates a structure.
3: Correct.
1: That can be applied through across any kind of subject matter.
3: Exactly. Yeah. And the refined part's so important, because how many times will you hand back a test to a kid and they don't get what they didn't get?
1: And they don't go and ask for help either.
3: Right. And then they're like, whoa, I had no idea why I missed, you know, 4 on this, and it doesn't apply to them. And guess what? They're not going back and like refining or changing it or making it better with the critique. Right. And that critique's important too, because when you dish out critique, it's hard to hear feedback to get better, right? But it's equally hard to give feedback to help people. So that's such a key part of our educational point. And then, of course, the own through showcasing all the work. Mm-hmm. All right. So we.
1: For some reason.
3: Oh, that's not me.
1: I was like, for some reason, it just like stopped right there.
3: All right.
1: Amy, thank you so much.
3: Yeah.
1: You guys can ask Amy questions, or Michael, or myself, or each other, or Larry. Yes.
8: Why can A3 do these things so their schools cannot? Is it because we're a charter school and a school was envisioned with more flexibility and curriculum control, or what?
3: Sorry, yeah. No, you're completely right. So right now it's a magnet arts high school. So we are a public school under Springfield. When I first came 8 years ago, we had a little identity crisis. It was a charter school, and then I wrote the magnet arts application with like a lot of community input. Done it before, but now that's what we're living with, and it gives us that luxury of being able to, we have to follow the state standards, and we have to show them in all the ways the district does, but we're able to design and develop our own curriculum, and we don't use any district purchased curriculum except for in math. Yeah.
8: So you're funding then, like you're not considered, like we talk about defining enrollment, kids from the A3 are not considered part of that defining. Like they're still part of the district,
3: yeah.
8: Or are they considered like separate from those district numbers that we're talking about? And that funding, is removing funding from there, or
3: how? Yeah, we're a district funded school, just like any other school. Yeah.
8: Okay.
3: Mm-hmm.
8: Thank you.
3: Yeah, absolutely.
9: So, I'm curious about one thing, because I came from really poor district with gang communities,
3: mm-hmm.
9: and crack babies, you know, just hardcore kids. And we did have social emotional training, but we didn't have enough counselors on mm-hmm. campus. So mm-hmm. We did try to play some of those things, and it didn't always work. We had some pretty severely hurt kids, and I wondered if you ever had to deal with those kind of things.
3: Well, I'm glad you asked. We absolutely have. So A3 is a very unique bubble. So if you look at the national population of students that identify as LGBTQ, it's about 3% of teens. We're at about 78%. So we, there are reasons. Statistically, do I have statistics? I do. I can spit those out. But if you look at like our 11th grade, the state does like a healthy teens data dive. The kids say they feel safe coming.
4: Mm-hmm.
3: And so they feel welcome. They feel supported. They feel like they can just be uniquely themselves. A couple of years ago, I sounded the alarm because like the mental health crisis was emerging. And we were really fortunate to get a lot of help from the district level to work with U of O to build some grants and partnerships with them. So now we have a lot of programs at A3 that other schools are not experiencing that I think would be really fantastic if it was kind of taken district-wide. For example, we have sources of strength at the high school, and the other high schools have it as well. But we went school-wide with it, and the other schools are doing it as a club. But that's such a powerful tool. But we were like, all right, we're going to codify this like school-wide and do it that way so everybody gets the benefit, not just some students. Because we can all benefit from that.
4: Yeah.
10: Well, I don't have a question, but I had a comment. And I'm A3 is in my heart. I love A3. I have a graduate from A3 about 8 years ago. And I remember, I don't remember what the program was. It was KLCC, and they were interviewing Nancy Goulding. And the creation of A3 began because the students were dropping out. And Golden, and who was on her team, said, we need to find out why. Why are kids not graduating? And in this interview, we learned that it was because these kids didn't have a place where they felt they belonged. And so then A3 was created, of course. And I know it's evolved over the years. And another reason why I love A3, when they were trying to decide if they were going to close the school or change the charter status, I remember sitting at the school board as a parent in support of keeping A3 open. And there was a lot of parent public comments that were fantastic, saying why their child needs to continue to go to this school. But the one that stood out, the public comment that stood out, was a gentleman who was there as a parent who said he had children at Thurston High School and he had children at A3. And this is when they had also had the science department. He said that he was there as a business owner. And he said, had talked about how, yes, his children at Thurston High School were getting an adequate education. However, they were being taught how to take tests.
4: Mm-hmm.
10: His children at A3, or his child at A3, was learning life skills.
4: Mm-hmm.
10: How, like you mentioned at the beginning, how to work with other people,
4: mm-hmm.
10: how to communicate, how to be a team player, and work in a group. And when he asked his son one day, because his son and his group were working on rebuilding a human leg, he said, so how's it going? And his son had said, you know, it's going great, except we keep busting the meniscus. And the whole crowd in that building at the school board meeting had a collective sigh of, oh, yeah.
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14: This unprecedented assault on Black political representation, the likes of which we have not seen since the Jim Crow era, the ghost of the Confederacy has afflicted the United States Supreme Court majority and is invading and haunting the nation right now, and we take that seriously.
15: Good, me too. So what you gonna do about it?

0: From Pacifica Radio in Los Angeles, this is The Bradcast, as heard on KPFK 90.7 FM in LA and on dozens and dozens of other fine affiliate stations over both the public's airwaves and the internets around the country and the world, blanketing planet Earth. I'm Brad Friedman, your friendly investigative blogger, journalist, troublemaker, muckraker, and all-around swell fellow, says me from bradblog.com. Thank you very much for joining us today. So, yeah, speaking of what Hakeem Jeffries, House Minority Leader, was mentioning there at the top of the show, how far do Democrats need to go? How far will they go to push back against the years, frankly, of unfettered radicalism of the Republican Party, particularly under Donald J. Trump, in order to restore democracy and the rule of law once again and put those ghosts of the Jim Crow Confederacy back where they belong? What institutions and traditions and norms will need to be toppled, burned to the ground, figuratively, of course, and rebuilt from scratch all over again when and if Democrats are able to use the existing corrupted system to somehow gain enough power to reconstruct that now broken system? Well, now is the time to start building the muscle memory for all of that, argues our guest joining us shortly. Kate Riga of Talking Points Memo will be here. She argues this week at TPM that, quote, any Biden-esque turning of the page, relying on the institutions Trump has corrupted or exposed as rotted, will not work. Ultimately, she argues Democrats and other pro-democracy Americans are going to have to enact reforms that are now perhaps considered to be quite radical if we will ever be able to salvage democracy, even if Republicans and mainstream media howl about it all in the bargain. We're all learning, I think, some hard lessons in recent weeks as the radical Republicans on the corrupted Supreme Court majority have hypocritically overturned years of precedent and decades of landmark laws in order to help the specific political benefit of the GOP. So do the Democrats, do we, the people, have the stomach to carry out what is now clearly required to undo, as longtime corrupter Mitch McConnell might say, root and branch, to undo the far-right corruption that has permeated virtually every institution of our republic in order to rebuild an American democracy from the proverbial ashes? Do we? Well, I'm really looking forward, if somewhat trepidatiously, Desi Doyen,
1: yeah,
0: to that conversation with Kate Riga. She's been writing about exactly this this week on the heels of the right-leaning Supreme Court ruling in Virginia, just pulling the chair out for more than 1.6 million voters in that commonwealth to prevent Democrats from lawfully rewriting the state's U.S. House map to benefit Democrats in this year's critical midterm elections. The Republican Supreme Court there in that state undid all of that.
1: Yes, the ghosts of the Confederacy, as it were, like Hakeem Jeffries mm-hmm. says. It's time to have those conversations.
0: Difficult conversations.
1: Yes.
0: But it is time to have them. But first, speaking of the critical midterm elections, it was Election Day on Tuesday in Nebraska and West Virginia, with which both held statewide primary elections this week without too much drama or problems for voters at the polls, at least as I understand so far. Very quickly, let's hit a few of the top races and or noteworthy reported results, beginning in West Virginia, where voters had to overcome a new photo ID voting restriction in order to vote, despite a lack of evidence of any polling place voter fraud in the state. No more presenting a utility bill as a valid form of ID. They already had voter ID there, but now they've just made it, you know, restricted it to the type of ID that many voters do not have, even though the previous voter ID law they had prevented fraud for years. We now have this new law, so voters had to overcome that on Tuesday. But
1: well, of course, Republicans don't like it when people vote.
0: Yeah, they don't. As to the reported results today, as I said, few surprises. The incumbent Trump-endorsed Republican U.S. Senator Shelley Moore Capito easily won her Republican primary, despite five GOP challengers there. On the Democratic side, in a five-person race, Rachel Fetty Anderson fairly easily won the nomination to run against Capito in November in the otherwise very, very red state now of West Virginia. But stranger things have happened in blue tide years, if in fact this turns out to be one of them. Nonetheless, Cook Political Report rates this contest right now as solidly Republican. But a big result yesterday, as Bolts Magazine's election expert Daniel Nashanian reports, with two Supreme Court justices in West Virginia losing their bids to stay on the bench after they were appointed by GOP Governor Morrissey, despite heavy support from far-right conservative PACs to help them stay on that bench. One of the winners in that otherwise a retention election is a moderate GOP lawmaker, reportedly. The other one is a longtime local judge, also with a moderate reputation, unlike the two far-right folks who were appointed by the governor there. So he notes these are not Democratic wins, to be clear, but it is still two losses for far-right so-called conservative groups in West Virginia. Make of that what you will. In the great state of Nebraska, in certainly the most interesting contest of the night, I think, well, on the Republican side, incumbent senator and billionaire Pete Ricketts very easily won the GOP nomination over four other Republican challengers for the U.S. Senate. That wasn't a surprise. But on the Democratic side in the U.S. Senate race this year, Cindy Burbank easily defeated, like 89-10, a guy by the name of William Forbes, who claimed to be a lifelong Democrat, but who had apparently voted for Donald Trump and could not identify any Democrat that he had ever voted for. He also attended a Republican candidate workshop, apparently. He was clearly a Republican plant meant to pull votes this November from independent U.S. Senate candidate Dan Osborne, who ran a respectable, if losing, race against Nebraska's other Republican U.S. Senator Deb Fischer back in 2024. Now, Democrats are actually backing Osborne this year, the independent. So this Forbes guy was seemingly put onto the Democratic ticket, or that the primary contest, in hopes of getting him nominated to pull votes from Dan Osborne. So Cindy Burbank, an actual Democrat who won on Tuesday night, entered that race in order to stop Forbes from winning, and she vowed to drop out of the contest if she won the primary. Republicans filed a complaint about that, but it was determined that they did so too late to push her off of the ballot. So she ran and she won, and I don't know if she's dropped out yet. I guess once the contest is certified, presumably she will drop out and, I suspect, endorse Dan Osborne for the U.S. Senate. It's still going to be a tough climb for Osborne in an otherwise very red state of Nebraska, but in what could be a blue wave year, Democrats are hopeful that Osborne and his populist working class campaign could unseat the very Trumpy billionaire Pete Ricketts in what would be a huge coup for the Democrats and their hopes of taking back the Senate majority from Republicans this year. They can pull it off. Yeah.
1: I'd also argue that it would be a victory for working class people in Nebraska, because that is Dan Osborne's background.
0: Yep. He's a factory worker, union guy. The second congressional district in Nebraska, the other congressional primary of note for now, was that second U.S. House district based in and around Omaha, which is very much a battleground district, even in normal times. It's described as the blue dot in the otherwise very red state. Well, Republican Don Bacon is who holds the seat there. He is retiring from the U.S. House this year, and Democrats are seeing the district as a big pickup opportunity, with Cook Political Report now rating the 2nd District this year as leans Democratic. Republicans have chosen a guy by the name of Brinker Harding to run for that seat. He ran unopposed on Tuesday, but on the Democratic side, it was a 7-candidate race with a still very close contest, too close to call there, but 89% of the vote has been counted in between results. The race is now between political activist Denise Powell and John Kavanaugh. They're currently separated by just a point or two, with 89% in. Powell is leading. She is the Latina co-founder of Women Who Run Nebraska, supporting progressive female candidates. She is currently up over union supporter Kavanaugh. Beyond that, in Nebraska, Republican Secretary of State Bob Evnen lost his GOP primary to businessman Scott Peterson, who echoes MAGA talking points when it comes to fraud, etc. But Evnen himself, according to Nishanian again from Bolts Magazine, has veered sharply toward voter suppression in back in 2024, so he ain't so great himself. Peterson will now face Democratic candidate Sarah Slattery in November, though Peterson will be favored in this red state to decide who oversees state elections before the 2028 presidential race. But again, strange things can happen in midterm elections, especially if it turns out to be a blue wave this year, as many are predicting, and as and if Dan Osborne can manage to bring in a statewide wave in support of his independent candidacy. Next Tuesday, primary elections in 6 states: in Alabama, Georgia, Idaho, Kentucky, Oregon, and Pennsylvania, so it's going to be a big week. Nishanian notes, by the way, speaking of Supreme Court retention elections, some big Supreme Court elections in the great state of Georgia next week, where no Supreme Court justice has ever lost there in more than 100 years, he says. But Democrats are hoping to oust 2 of them next Tuesday. And Georgia Democrats have had pretty good luck of late doing, you know, the impossible like that. They put two Democrats onto the statewide utility board, as I recall,
1: a few months back. Yep.
0: Which hasn't had a Democrat on it for years and years and years. And of course, in Alabama, even though voters have already been voting by mail for weeks now, Alabama has canceled primaries in, I believe, 4 of their U.S. House races to allow them time to gerrymander majority black districts out of existence, thanks to the recent Supreme Court ruling in Louisiana versus the ghost of Jim Crow. Calais, Louisiana versus Calais. And I got to get to my guest momentarily, but I do want to be sure to hit this story today, given that it's so rare when we find a Republican these days doing the right thing for democracy. So I do want to highlight that our legal contributor at bradblog.com, Ernie Canning, reminded me we used to give out the so-called
1: Intellectually Honest Republican Award.
0: Right, right. I think it was originally called the Intellectually Honest Conservative Award, but then, of course, it became clear they're not really conservative, so it was the Intellectually Honest Republican Award. Anyway, he did make a nomination for that reward this week. Republicans in South Carolina's legislature on Tuesday rejected a plan aimed at flipping the state's lone Democratic-held House seat, which has long been occupied by one of the country's most senior and influential leaders. The rejection was a victory, at least for now. I'm going to underscore that. At least for now, for Congressman James Clyburn, the Democrat whose seat was and is still at risk. But Tuesday was a setback for Donald Trump, again, for now. As we noted earlier in the week, after Reconstruction, South Carolina had a black majority, if you can believe it, in the state legislature. They sent 8 black members to Congress in the very few years after the Civil War before the Supreme Court rulings, just a few years afterwards, unleashed Jim Crow. And it would then be nearly 100 years before the state of South Carolina would send the 9th black member to Congress, and that was James Clyburn, who Trump and the majority of the Republicans in the state legislature are trying to erase from Congress and, I suppose, the history books. But on Tuesday, South Carolina Republicans, a few of them, decided not to redraw their map after a GOP leader warned that it could backfire. Republicans now hold 6 of the state's 7 congressional seats, but State Senate Majority Leader Shane Massey argued that a new map would spread out Republicans' core voters so that they would end up with 5. We call that a dummy mander. In a lengthy floor speech, about 47 minutes, the Republican leader Massey told his colleagues that they should not be too greedy, and he made a good and decent case for doing the right thing. So I do want to highlight just a minute or two of Massey's remarks on Tuesday.
2: I will tell my Republican friends, Republicans are stronger when the Democrat Party is vibrant and viable. We are. Competition makes you better, y'all. You know, to most people in the country, I think this is the perfect example of just how much elected officials have lost their way. Too many people in power just want to do whatever it takes to stay in power. They'll do whatever it takes to keep it. But I ask, to what end? What do you do with it when you've attained it? I believe the legitimate use of power in this context is to make people safer, to ensure they have the freedom to make decisions to guide their own lives, to offer opportunities for success. You know, this whole outdated idea of life, liberty, and the pursuit of happiness. I don't think you accomplish those goals by stamping out the opposition and not giving them a voice. Crushing the minority opposition is not a demonstration of strength. It's an admission of fear and a show of weakness. Trying to silence a voice, which is effectively what this does, right? That's effectively what this does. Trying to silence a voice is going to result in people wanting to hear that voice. That is especially the case here, where that minority voice consistently represents 40 to 45% of the electorate. Trying to stamp out that voice will cause more people to pay attention to it. It is a self-defeating effort.
0: That was South Carolina's Republican Senate Majority Leader A. Shane Massey on Tuesday arguing against gerrymandering, or I should say further gerrymandering, the great state of South Carolina in order to write out the one remaining Democratic district left where Congressman James Clyburn has served for many, many years. So, you know, you can tell he's a Republican, by the way. He's not a Democrat in hiding because he called them Democrat Party instead of Democratic Party. So, yeah, that's a real Republican, but I think he's doing the right thing there. And good news on Tuesday, anyway, out of South Carolina with Republicans doing the right thing. 5 Republicans voted with all of the Democrats to not redistrict the state. So that's good news. I think they needed a supermajority to do so in this particular process, though apparently that good news may not last. Politico is reporting late this afternoon that South Carolina GOP Governor Henry McMaster is expected to announce a special session on redistricting, teeing up the state legislature to pass a Republican gerrymander that would almost certainly cost Democratic Rep. Jim Clyburn his seat in this year's midterms. McMaster's plan, which Politico says is confirmed by four people familiar with the decision who were granted anonymity to share the details, is a reversal of the governor's position just earlier this month, and it follows on pressure from Donald Trump and his allies to further gerrymander the state. Now, even though Republicans voted it down, it was not all of the Republicans who voted it down. And the special session, the rules under special sessions, will allow lawmakers to pass a new map with a simple majority, unlike the supermajority that was required on Tuesday, making it likely that it will that this measure will advance given the GOP's margins in the state legislature. McMaster cannot formally call the special session until lawmakers adjourn their regular session. That happens on Thursday. And until that decision is official, Politico notes, it is possible that the governor could change his mind. We will be watching. Promise. On that score, related news. In a conversation with TPM's Kate Riga on what Democrats need to do about all of this and whether they and we and you and I will have the stomach for it. You don't want to miss that conversation. Coming up next, I'm Brad Friedman, and this is The Bradcast.
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Thanks to our bumper music Sherpa KCP for that one. That's Ringo Starr from 2021. He's been waiting for a while for the tide to turn. Welcome back to the broadcast. Brad Friedman from bradblog.com. Quote, the days of Democrats unilaterally disarming are over, particularly given how high the stakes are, said House Minority Leader Hakeem Jeffries on CNN in an interview published on Wednesday. As Republican-controlled states in the South are now moving aggressively to redraw their maps after the corrupted activist right-wing Supreme Court majority further gutted the Voting Rights Act in Louisiana versus Calais about 2 weeks ago, and after the Virginia Supreme Court upended a special election last month in which voters chose to draw a new U.S. House map in the Commonwealth that likely would have netted Democrats an additional 4 seats in this year's critical midterm elections. Republican governors are going as far as throwing away tens of thousands of votes already cast in ongoing primaries in states like Louisiana and Alabama and delaying elections to a later date in order to give their states time to redraw their maps. The Supreme Court spent years blocking changes to House

rationale back in early December of last year when explaining why Texas should be allowed to use a map that was found to be in violation of the Voting Rights Act for this year's November midterms. It was the eve of an election in early December of last year. Boy, have things changed. That very same court majority is now allowing states to literally cancel elections right in the middle after tens of thousands of voters have already voted in order to let GOP, already gerrymandered GOP state legislatures, re-gerrymander already gerrymandered U.S. House maps in elections that are already being voted in. Who is that Purcell guy again, anyway? At the same time, GOP-led states like Florida are simply ignoring their own state constitutions altogether to try to gerrymander their party into a House majority in this year's midterms. But as Emily Singer at Daily Coast, who we cited yesterday, noted, even with the corrupt and racist redrawn maps, Democrats are still favored by most experts, at least as of now, to win control of the House this fall, though the margin will likely be lower than it would have been if Trump hadn't started this ugly race to the redistricting bottom amid his wildly unpopular presidency. Nevertheless, writes Singer today, Republicans' power grab requires that Democrats respond. Ceding power to the GOP under the auspices of good governance, she argues, will hurt the party. According to CNN, Jeffries and other Democratic leaders are devising plans to neutralize the Republican efforts to draw their way to a House majority, though many of those plans seem to include changes in Democratic-controlled states for the 2028 election. New York, New Jersey, Washington, Colorado, Oregon, Maryland, and Illinois, CNN reported, are among those states where Jeffries says Democrats must act, quote, aggressively. Quote, we cannot exist in an environment where Republicans are free to gerrymander congressional districts out of existence without an expectation that Democrats are going to respond immediately and forcefully, Jeffries told CNN. But one of the main problems is that many Democratic states like California and Virginia, where voters were allowed to approve new maps until those in Virginia were blocked by the courts, is that many Democratic states have written fair redistricting via independent commissions and so forth into their states' constitutions, which take time to change, unlike GOP states where gerrymandered state legislatures are able to simply redistrict by fiat anytime they want, no voters required. And in many cases, apparently, no need to follow either the rule of law or the state constitution because, well, their state courts are essentially gerrymandered by the GOP as well. As CNN observes, however, redrawing districts in Democratic states to maximize their advantage could also create racial tensions, since some black lawmakers may have to face different electorates, which could cause the number of black lawmakers to dwindle even further than it already is likely to do with the SCOTUS restoration of Jim Crow in their Calais decision. And yet, CNN reported, even many black lawmakers are on board, recognizing that if Democrats do not control Congress, the situation will be even worse for minority populations. As black Democratic Rep. Yvette Clark of New York told CNN, quote, that idea here is that in order to protect black voters and to advance progress in the Congress and to have accountability for what is taking place is to make sure that we have a Democratic majority. Fair enough. But again, that seems to be about 2028, since New York cannot constitutionally change their U.S. House maps until then. So what about what is happening right now, as Democrats seem to be forced to fight this battle with at least one hand tied behind their backs? Following the stunning 4-3 decision last Friday to toss out the results of a statewide election to draw new maps for the 2026 election in Virginia, ignoring the wills of 1.6 million voters in the Commonwealth,
Well, Democrats

0: Democrats, according to the New York Times, met to discuss how to respond to that ruling. During a private discussion on Saturday that included Democratic House members from Virginia and Representative Hakeem Jeffries, the lawmakers vented anger at their defeat at the Virginia Supreme Court, spoke about a collective determination to flip two or three Republican-held seats under the existing map, and discussed a bank shot proposal to redraw the congressional lines anyway. That, according to three people who participated in the call and two others who were briefed on it. As Talking Points Memo's Kate Riga summarized it, that so-called bank shot proposal goes something like this. Democrats would use a January state circuit court ruling that had invalidated the amendment to redraw the maps because a Virginia court had claimed that county officials did not publicly post it 3 months before a general election, in order to then invalidate an earlier amendment establishing the state's independent redistricting commissions on the very same grounds. Then, with that out of the way, the legislature can draw the map any way they like before this year's elections. But to make sure that the conservative-leaning state Supreme Court does not block this as well, boot them all out of office. How? Well, lower the retirement age from 75 to 54 to cover all current justices. Then the Democratic General Assembly fills the vacancy with compliant replacements. A bank shot indeed. Riga notes that there are at least a few problems with this, among them that the head of Virginia's election department has said that it would have to be done by May 12 in order to ensure election officials can carry out the August 4 statewide primary elections. While that date has now passed, Democrats seem to have chosen instead to appeal to the U.S. Supreme Court, that, you know, the one that helped create all of these problems in the first place. So, well, we will see, but good luck there. But more to the point today, Riga goes on to note, if I am reading her correctly, that that bank shot proposal is exactly the type of hardball the Democrats will need to carry out whenever and wherever they collect the power to do so, despite the fact that, as she argues, quote, the only way to permanently stave off this authoritarian assault, if Democrats get lucky enough to win a trifecta in 2028, will be through reforms considered radical. Republicans and mainstream media will howl, she writes, and Democrats will be cornered every day and accused of perpetuating a dictatorial takeover. And the public, which will likely get much of their information through this lens, may not like it. It will be wrenching for a party of institutionalists, but, she says, any Biden-esque turning of the page, relying on the institutions that Trump has corrupted or exposed as rotted, will not work. If Democrats ultimately back off in Virginia, she argues, finding this kind of gambit too scary or distasteful, while the southern states gleefully stamp out black voting power, well, it'll be a good data point on how far the party is from one that could salvage democracy in 2.5 years. Joining us now is Kate Riga, longtime Washington, D.C.-based reporter for Talking Points Memo and co-host of the Josh Marshall podcast with, of course, TPM founder Josh Marshall. Kate Riga, welcome to the broadcast.
1: Thanks so much for having me.
0: All right. I am grateful for your piece on this, even if I got to say in advance, it's a little bit scary. In some ways, to be honest, but you cover this stuff at TPM as close as anyone, and I want to talk about why you are making this maybe difficult to stomach argument in many ways. But first, it does appear for now anyway that Virginia Democrats did in fact back off of that too scary or distasteful bank shot gambit of essentially firing the entire, you know, state Supreme Court, adopting their house map anyway. Because the election chief said that it's got to be done by this week in order to meet the August 4 primary. But honestly, Kate, August 4? I mean, that's forever away by the standards that Republicans are now using, you know, literally stopping elections after voters have already been voting. Is that alone, that deadline, 3 months out, is that sort of an example of folks being too squeamish or failing to rise to the moment here as you see it?
1: Yeah, totally. And, you know, on top of the kind of silly, we have to stick to this timeline thing while we're watching, you know, Louisiana and Alabama suspend their primaries and throw out tens of thousands of votes. Mm-hmm. You also have the state Senate majority leader explicitly saying, you know, this is a little bit extreme for, you know, of a response to a ruling we didn't like. Mm-hmm. So they're not making any bones about the fact that they just think this is too radical and they're kind of too squeamish to stomach it. And I am somewhat sympathetic to the idea that, you know, booting a whole state Supreme Court is, it's weird. It's distasteful. It feels anti-democratic. You know, I understand all that, but you have to look at the playing field right now. And, you know, you can look at, let's say, Utah, okay, where their state Supreme Court has been faithfully enforcing this voter-approved gerrymandering ban. So what does the legislature do? They add two more seats to put two far right-wing judges on the bench to kind of pull it to the right. And then they also create this quote unquote constitutional court specifically to hear election district related challenges. So they can also just kind of take the gerrymandering cases to this pseudo newly created Just Add Water court where they can put compliant justices there and kind of get the result that they want. You know, Ohio, similar story, right? Their state Supreme Court is kind of faithfully knocking down these partisan gerrymanders. Mm-hmm. So Ohio adopts newly partisan judicial elections in order to remake the court, right? So it's just red states are doing this all the time and reaping the benefits. And I understand that kind of, you know, unraveling these institutions is scary, is off-putting, but I think you just come back to, you know, what's the alternative?
0: Right.
1: So now Democrats just have to live under these rules that Republicans don't, and as a result, you know, be locked out of power or make power very hard for them to win. Mm-hmm. You know, that's just untenable.
0: And I think your boss, Josh Marshall, made a point along those lines today or yesterday, I think, basically saying that the option, that the alternative seems to be do nothing, leave everything as it is, essentially. You write in your in support of your argument that a friendly sort of institutionalized Biden-esque turning of the page, that will not do the trick this time, that, quote, if Democrats try a mini version of these radical reforms in Virginia, the backlash will be swift and very loud. But all of this is essentially practice building muscle memory for 2028. And I think that idea of building muscle memory is a good idea. I know that, as you point out, Republicans have it. They have, you know, we recall, I'm sure you do, you know, all of the screams about, oh, Democrats want to pack the court. And then, as you note, they did exactly that in Utah. Republicans did in Utah, in Georgia, mm-hmm. in Florida. They did those very same things. It seems they have the muscle memory to do these sorts of things. I've got some questions about all of that, but expand on that idea for me first of building this muscle memory for 2028.
1: Yeah, I mean, so Democrats are just characterologically nervous about behaving badly, right? Like this is mm-hmm. why they're too vulnerable to bad faith criticism and always have been. Whereas Republicans, it's just baked in that they're going to do whatever they can to grab power and abiding by norms. They don't do that, right? Democrats are the babysitters. Republicans kind of can do whatever they want. And too often Democrats let themselves be cowed by the right wing, you know, kind of media ecosystem and the mainstream media ecosystem, which also abides by these beliefs mm-hmm. that Democrats should be held to a higher standard than Republicans. So, you know, the muscle memory idea is just, if Democrats get swept into power in 28 with a trifecta, this Supreme Court is not going to go quietly. These Republican interests are not going to go quietly. They are going to, you know, big industry business, you know, kind of the polluting sector, all of these very powerful entities are going to know that they are existentially endangered if they no longer have a Supreme Court, which is a permanent check on democratic administrations. So there is going to be all kinds of outcry and accusations that Democrats are being radical and anti-democratic and out of step with what the American people want. And so I think that Democrats have to get used to that, not be cowed by that, be willing to take it, and at the same time be kind of crafting a message to explain this to people. And I think they did that surprisingly well with the response to the redistricting war, which Republicans clearly didn't expect. They thought Democrats would just kind of roll over. They didn't. I thought Jeffries in particular kind of shocked me with his kind of aggressive messaging on this. And I think they ended up, you know, before 2 weeks ago, in a pretty good place, right? They had fought Republicans to a draw. They had figured out a way to talk about redistricting that I think was pretty accessible and pretty justifiable to people. And that is all important skill set building leading up to 28. And I think this Virginia, you know, kind of fix would have been another good test run, because, you know, you're trying out something silly to hold on to power, right? Like, you can put on whatever facade you want to try to justify it. But, you know, the court made this decision based on a ticky-tacky kind of stupid ruling. The people had already spoken. That deserves to go into effect, right? It doesn't have to get more complex than that. And each time they're given this opportunity and they kind of roll over and say, you know what, we'll just vote harder, that is a concerning omen to me.
0: Yeah. You know, when I read your piece on this, the argument you were making actually, as I said, sort of made me uncomfortable. And I've been long calling for, you know, things like doing away with the filibuster, unpacking the court by expanding it, et cetera. But I think the idea of learning to stomach these sorts of ideas, of building that muscle memory, I think that's important and is even done, frankly, by articles like yours, discussions like this. And to be frank, it occurred to me that, you know, voting to end the filibuster and reform the Supreme Court, et cetera, they all sound kind of a lot less radical when compared to this idea in Virginia of, you know, firing everyone and, you know, a very, you know, for the old people, very Karl Rove, Tom DeLay, Scott Walker sort of thing. But, you know, commonplace now in the Trump era where he does that. But maybe it's worth doing in Virginia. Things like that are worth doing, if only to make the other actions, you know, killing the filibuster or unpacking the court and so forth, seem a little bit more palatable to not just the general public, but even to Democrats to some extent. Crazy notion? I mean, help them, not just us, get used to it, but help the Democrats get used to it.
1: I think that's totally right. And I think what is kind of a comfort to the squeamishness side of things is Republicans are running roughshod over these norms and ripping apart the institutions in service of entrenching permanent power. Mm-hmm. That is their ultimate goal. If Democrats, on the other hand, you know, get a trifecta in 28, reform the court, get rid of the filibuster, you know, make DC a state, their first legislative actions will be instituting nationwide gerrymandering reform, right? Like passing voting rights laws, protecting abortion rights. It's the ultimate aims of the parties are diametrically different. So, you know, if you have to do some of this norm breaking and act a little Republican-y on the on the route to kind of restoring civic democracy, I mean, I think that that has to be worth it. Because again, what's the alternative? Just the authoritarian slide, right?
0: Yep. And, you know, we talked a little bit on this show last week with Alicia Bannon of the Brennan Center about the types of Supreme Court reforms she'd like to see. And after that show, when I wrote about it at Brad Blog, one of our longtime commenters, Dredd, had suggested that some of the ideas for reform were unconstitutional and would require an amendment to the Constitution, which is very difficult to make happen. And when I asked which one, he cited term limits. Now, the Constitution does not actually mandate lifetime appointments for judges or for justices, but I am familiar with the constitutional so-called originalist argument that it does require a lifetime appointment, and you'd have to make an amendment and so forth to change it. But my thinking was, fine, you know, adopt Supreme Court term limits into law in Congress, have it signed by the president if Democrats are ever, you know, at a place where they can do that, and let it be challenged all the way up to where? The Supreme Court, to be decided by the very same people, presumably, who are directly impacted by a law like this. Frankly, that's the kind of constitutional crisis that I can get behind. Is that the sort of reform that we're all going to have to sort of strengthen our stomachs for, as you see it, if we're ever to have, you know, actually have a small D democratic renewal, reconstruction after the post-Trump era?
1: Yeah, I think the Brennan Center's term limit idea is really interesting, which I'm sure she ran through last week. But this idea of, you know, 18-year term limits, senior status, right, you go serve on a lower court, which is commonplace in the judicial system right now for, you know, everyone except the Supreme Court. I think that is going to be the tricky part of either doing term limits or expanding the court, is you have to find a way to prevent those reforms from being judicially nullified by this court, which obviously these reforms are counter to their interest.
0: Right.
1: And there are some ideas bouncing around about that. It might be a case of removing their jurisdiction, you know, over their reforms to their own body. Mm-hmm. You know, the details kind of being fine-tuned there. But that is the kind of thing that I'm kind of partial to the term limit one, honestly, because you can see the adding justices to the court ballooning kind of out of control. You know, each time there's a shift in power, there'll be more justices added. And the Brennan Center idea with each president gets two appointments, you know, that seems a little more tempered. But I think either way, you're going to have the entities I mentioned before kind of howl that this is unconstitutional, this is not allowed. And at some point, Democrats just have to say, we're doing it. It's allowed under our interpretation, right? Because that's what Republicans always do. I mean, that's the whole originalist thing,
0: right?
1: Is completely divorced from the text, except when it, you know, serves them, kind of contorting the plain meaning of things into other things.
0: Exactly.
1: And so I think Democrats need to kind of give them a taste of their own medicine a little bit.
0: Yeah, show me where it says lifetime appointments in the Constitution, because it's not there. It's not there. So let's have that fight. I mean, you know, the question is, A, are American Democrats and progressives strong enough for this kind of fight to stomach this sort of thing? And what of the critique, Kate Riga, that you're just sinking to their level? It's a race to the bottom. You know, when they go low, we go high, not in play anymore.
1: Right. So on the first point, will they have the stomach? That is my biggest fear kind of going into 28. I think we're seeing kind of signs in the right direction. I think the midterm elections will be a good indicator based on how well candidates do who have made, you know, fighting kind of one of their big appeals. That's often translated through opposition to Chuck Schumer, you know, as a kind of shorthand for being against this old institutionalist kind of one hand tied behind your back kind of thing. I also think that the 2028 Democratic nominee, whoever that ends up being, will have enormous influence over how compliant the Democratic Congress ultimately is with this. You know, Democratic, or not just members of Congress in general, are majority herd animals. You know, they kind of will go the way that the party leadership wants them to go. And I think if you have Democrats swept into power under this remit of reform, restoration, expansion of rights, that even members who are constitutionally kind of averse to this kind of thing will probably in the end go along.
0: And I think it's something that I know Josh talks about a lot as well. It's sort of a litmus test. Now is the time in 2026. You know, you talk to your candidates. Are you in favor of reform? Ask them now so that when they get into office, they have a mandate, a requirement. They're already on record as saying, yes, I can get behind this. You know, of course, Democrats are going to be tarred as radical. But the thing is, Republicans always do that anyway. You know, so it would, you know, Well, let me ask you, would it be a gift to them to actually be radical, since Dems are going to be accused of that anyway?
1: Yeah, no, I think you're exactly right. And that's a really important point, because along with this theme of Democrats being too responsive to bad faith criticism, they sometimes will just get in this defensive crouch where it's like, if you don't move, they won't falsely accuse you of being, you know, a communist or whatever. And it's the right-wing media ecosystem, the juice that fuels it are these hyperbolic, fear-mongering claims about the opposition party. Mm-hmm. And that will always be true. It's true when Democrats are doing very little, you know, it's true when they are trying to do bigger things. So I think you're exactly right. They're going to call you radical anyway. So you might as well, you know, enact the reforms that actually allow you to pass the planks of your party, mm-hmm. which is, I think, a huge part of this too. You mentioned the filibuster, right? It's not just that it makes, you know, the Senate so sclerotic and unable to pass legislation. It means that Democrats in particular, the party that wants to legislate, right? Republicans just want to pass tax cuts and do mm-hmm. fund the Pentagon hugely. They can do that through reconciliation. Democrats are the ones who are so affected by the filibuster because they have all these policies that are part of their ideology that they want to pass that they are stymied by. So I think what should bolster them in this reforming the Supreme Court and getting rid of the filibuster is the idea that you are just removing asymmetrical obstacles that stop you from enacting your agenda.
0: Yeah, and the idea, especially when it comes to the filibuster, the idea that, we don't want to get rid of majority rule. I mean, come on. That's how democracy works. And you know what? Yeah, you if you're in the minority, Democrats, if you're in the minority again, you won't have that protection. You know, Republicans will be able to run roughshod over you. But they, newsflash, A, they already are. And B, if they mm-hmm. do in a way that Americans don't like, then they throw the bums out.
1: Yeah.
0: That's the theory here behind our democracy, which has been so bastardized along the way by who? Well, the very Supreme Court. We're talking about the need to ultimately reform. But none of it happens if we don't talk about it. If we don't, like you say, build that muscle memory, help folks get a stronger stomach for it. Help me, Kate Riga, get a stronger stomach for it. And so for that, and for your piece, doing exactly that. Like I said, I was kind of scared to talk about it, but I'm glad we are doing so because I think we have to. So thank you for that piece, and thank you for joining us today, Kate.
1: Oh, thanks so much for having me.
0: Kate Riga is a Washington-based, D.C.-based reporter for Talking Points Memo. She does really important work over there. Check it out at talkingpointsmemo.com. She's also the co-host with Josh Marshall of the Josh Marshall Podcast. And you can find her on the Blue Skies. See how strong her stomach is, where she is Kate Riga, R-I-G-A. Thanks, Kate.
1: Thanks so much.
0: You bet. Okay.
2: Wow, that's a lot to think about.
0: Well, yeah, it is, but we all have a lot to think about. And, it ain't going to be easy. There's going to be a lot of people who are frightened by it.
2: Yes.
0: I'm going to be frightened by it, but, the alternative is more of this. The
2: right.
0: alternative is, as Josh said, and she said, doing nothing. And clearly, doing nothing ain't working out.
2: No, definitely not. And I think part of what she is suggesting is to think seriously about, well, what would Republicans do in this situation and proceed with, an eye to trying to rebuild democracy. But you have to do it, as you mentioned, on the system that has been corrupted.
0: Well, that's
2: really difficult.
0: You know, and that's also the problem is that, well, what would Republicans do? Well, they would play dirty. They would violate the law. They would violate the Constitution. They would do anything. So how far do you go to act like Republicans, you know, before you really are acting like Republicans, before you really are violating, the laws and what this nation is supposed to stand for? That's the difficult line. And that's, I know that a lot of people are concerned about crossing that line. I know that, Joe Biden, when he, they had the chance to reform the Supreme Court, didn't want to. He's an institutionalist. It wasn't because he's a bad guy. It's because, look, you know, if we do that, then they'll do that. Then, it, you know, the war never ends. Well, guess what? The war never ends if you don't take action, or maybe it does end and you have lost the war. Which kind of feels like what is going to happen unless we all, pardon the sexist reference, grow a pair and, you know, do what we need to do here.
2: Yeah, it's time to have those discussions, have that fight, have it all happen out in front of everybody, in front of the public, and talk about it and build that case now.
0: And hold the your favorite candidates for whatever party accountable and get them on record. Are they going to stand up for democracy? All right, we got to get out. Thanks again to Kate Riga of TPM. Thanks to my producer, Desi Doyen. 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I am the Brad Blog. See you there. Until we see you here, hopefully tomorrow, I'm Brad Friedman. Good luck, world.
3: I've been waiting since the break of dawn. 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
1: Kids, women, and elderly people all sitting here. Suddenly, the Israelis send evacuation warnings, and these people get thrown into chaos. They pick themselves up and leave. Half an hour, 45 minutes later, look what happens.
0: Israel orders all Lebanese residents to evacuate southern Lebanon up to the Zahrani River. We'll go to Beirut. Then President Trump threatens to bomb U.S. ally Oman over reported talks with Tehran around joint control of the Strait of Hormuz.
2: The Strait's going to be open to everybody. Nobody's going to control it. It's international waters, and Oman will behave just like everybody else, so we'll have to blow them up. They understand that. They'll be fine.
0: Then, from Bogota to El Fasher, we'll look at a new report on the UAE hiring Colombian mercenaries to fight in Sudan.
3: Since the start of the war in Sudan in 2023, the RSF has been fighting the Sudanese military, vying for control of the country. In late 2024, videos emerged from the aftermath of an ambush in the desert of North Darfur, showing that Colombian military contractors had crossed into Sudan from Libya. We decided to investigate.
0: And finally, the Justice Department announces it's investigating the writer E. Jean Carroll, who's won two civil lawsuits against President Trump around sexual abuse and defamation. All that and more coming up. Welcome to Democracy Now!, democracynow.org, The War and Peace Report. I'm Amy Goodman. Kuwait's military says it activated its air defenses in response to a drone and missile attack after Iranian officials announced they'd struck a military base used by the U.S. in the Persian Gulf region. Iran's Islamic Revolutionary Guard Corps said the attack on an unspecified airbase came in response to U.S. attacks near Bandar Abbas Airport in southern Iran. The renewed violence came as President Trump said during a cabinet meeting at the White House Wednesday he's making progress in negotiating the end of the war, though Trump rejected an Iranian state TV report that he may agree to a deal to restore shipping through the Strait of Hormuz to pre-war levels within a month, with Iran and Oman jointly managing traffic. This is the president being questioned by ABC News reporter Rachel Scott.
4: Would you accept a short-term deal that allows Iran and Oman to control the strait? And would they have to open it immediately, or would you be open to that happening over a period of time?
2: No, the strait's going to be open to everybody.
4: And who would control it?
2: It's international waters. Nobody's going to control it. We're going to watch over it. We'll watch over it, but nobody's going to control it. That's part of the negotiation that we have. They would like to control it. Nobody's going to control it. It's international waters, and Oman will behave just like everybody else, so we'll have to blow them up. They understand that. They'll be fine.
0: There's been no official response yet from Oman to Trump's threat. Iran's foreign ministry condemned it in a statement as, quote, another dangerous sign of normalization of lawlessness and bullying in international relations, unquote. Israel's intensified its attacks on southern Lebanon after ordering tens of thousands of additional residents to flee their homes or face death, with its latest order targeting all areas south of the Zahrani River. Israel's declared some 14% of Lebanon's territory a combat zone. The expanded forced evacuation orders include most of Tyre, Lebanon's fourth largest city. Meanwhile, Israel's latest attacks have killed at least 14 people, including several children. After headlines, we'll go to Beirut to speak with Ramzi Kais, Lebanon researcher at Human Rights Watch. Israel's continued to attack the Gaza Strip, despite the U.S.-brokered ceasefire that was supposed to have taken effect last October. Al Jazeera reports an overnight strike on a residential building in Al-Ramal neighborhood west of Gaza City killed at least 10 people and wounded 20 others. Four children are among the dead. The attack came on the first day of Eid al-Adha, a major Islamic holiday. This is a survivor.
5: At 10, we all woke up to the sounds of rockets. There was no warning of a strike or anything. Suddenly, we heard the sound of rockets and strikes and the screams of children and the screams of women. We in the Gaza Strip have not experienced a real truce or ceasefire for days.
0: Palestinian authorities say Israel's violated the U.S.-backed ceasefire 3,000 times since agreeing to the deal last October, killing more than 900 civilians since then. The Pentagon says it blew up another ship it accused of trafficking narcotics in the eastern Pacific Ocean, the second attack of its kind in 2 days. A short black and white video posted on social media by U.S. Southern Command Wednesday shows a boat suddenly exploding into flames. The bombing killed 2 men. The Pentagon says at least 196 people have been killed in 59 attacks on alleged drug vessels since September, though the U.S. has provided no evidence they were carrying drugs. Human rights groups, including Amnesty International, have called the attacks extrajudicial killings and a form of murder. The World Health Organization warns the Democratic Republic of the Congo faces a catastrophic collision of disease and conflict as cases of the deadly Ebola virus spread across eastern provinces plagued by war. On Wednesday, Uganda closed its border with the DRC as health officials reported the number of confirmed Ebola passed 1,000. Meanwhile, the U.S. Centers for Disease Control and Prevention has asked staff members to volunteer to screen passengers arriving on flights from Congo and Uganda for signs of illness. The request follows sweeping cuts to the CDC and the National Institutes of Health, which have seen thousands of workers laid off during Trump's second term. The U.S. has also formalized its withdrawal from the World Health Organization and gutted USAID programs providing food, water, health care, sanitation, and disease surveillance to countries including the DRC. In Newark, New Jersey, hundreds of prisoners at the ICE jail known as Delaney Hall are continuing their hunger and labor strike, demanding proper food, ventilation, and medical care, and their release from ICE custody. For 5 days, demonstrators have been protesting outside the jail in solidarity with the hunger strikers as federal immigration officers sprayed chemicals and charged at them. The Trump administration continues to deny a hunger strike is ongoing at the jail. On Wednesday, U.S. Congress members Jerry Nadler, Daniel Goldman and Adriano Espaillat entered the jail. Espaillat said he'd a court order allowing him to conduct an unannounced visit. This is Congressmember Espaillat.
6: There is a hunger strike. And repercussions and retaliations have been launched against the people in the hunger strike. We were informed that 13 of them were moved out since the hunger strike began, that there is repercussions and there is retaliations for people in the hunger strike. There is an active hunger strike by both men and women there.
0: Even though the Department of Homeland Security has denied a hunger strike is going on, so-called border czar Tom Homan has said they are considering force-feeding the prisoners. An Associated Press investigation finds that at least 10 immigrants in ICE jails have all died by suicide since President Trump took office. Since October, 7 deaths have been classified as suicides, the most in the agency's history. ICE has usually recorded 1 or no deaths annually. The AP found staff at the ICE jails ignored signs of distress, delayed mental health treatment, and failed to monitor prisoners who were already deemed at risk. They also permitted detainees to have access to materials that could be used for self-harm, according to the AP's review of ICE inspection reports and death records. The suicides account for nearly a fifth of the 51 deaths in ICE custody since January of last year. The Justice Department has launched a criminal investigation into the writer E. Jean Carroll. That's according to New York Times and CNN, who report the inquiry is looking into whether E. Jean Carroll committed perjury in a 2022 deposition during her civil lawsuits against Trump. The investigation comes despite a 2024 ruling by a federal appeals court panel in New York that dismissed claims E. Jean Carroll committed perjury. In 2019, Carroll published a memoir describing an encounter in the 1990s when she says Trump sexually assaulted her in a department store dressing room. When Trump denied the account, Carroll sued him and won $5 million in damages, with a unanimous New York jury finding Trump liable for sexual abuse and defamation. After Trump made disparaging remarks about Carroll, she sued him again. and won a second defamation judgment for over $83 million. Federal courts have upheld both verdicts, though on Wednesday, the U.S. Supreme Court deferred its decision on whether to hear President Trump's appeal of the $5 million civil verdict. It was the 12th time the Supreme Court has deferred the appeal. We'll have more on this story later in the broadcast. The FBI has arrested a senior CIA official after finding hundreds of gold bars worth more than $40 million in his Virginia home, along with dozens of luxury watches and $2 million in cash. According to court filings, the official, David Rush, requested and was granted large quantities of foreign currency and tens of millions in gold from the CIA for work-related expenses between last November and March. Rush faces charges of criminal theft of public money. He's also accused of forging his academic and military credentials to collect pay worth tens of thousands of dollars. The CIA's internal investigation flagged the misconduct and referred it to the FBI, which searched his home May 18th. Court papers don't explain what CIA work could have required Rush to amass so much gold or why he apparently kept it all at his Virginia home. And CBS News has declined to renew the contract of 60 Minutes journalist Sharon Alfonsi. The move comes 6 months after the news division's editor-in-chief, Barry Weiss, abruptly pulled Alfonsi's report about the Trump administration's use of the notorious Salvadoran prison SECOT to torture and detain immigrants. At the time, Alfonsi protested, saying CBS killed her segment for political reasons, calling it corporate censorship. Weiss had requested several editorial changes and asked the team to request an interview with Stephen Miller, the White House deputy chief of staff behind the Trump administration's immigration crackdown. The report eventually aired a month later, after Canada aired the report first. Alfonsi wrote in a parting statement, quote, "In the coming days, network leadership may attempt to hide behind corporate euphemisms like modernization and restructuring to explain away my departure. Don't be misled. This was not a routine corporate transition. It was a deliberate choice to penalize a journalist for refusing to sanitize factually accurate reporting, and it sends a chilling message to the entire newsroom," she said. Meanwhile, a student journalist who won an academic award funded by CBS News condemned creeping censorship at CBS on Wednesday evening as he accepted a prize at the 47th annual News Emmy Awards ceremony. Santiago Campos is a high school senior from Washington, D.C., winner of the Mike Wallace Memorial Scholarship, named after the longtime 60 Minutes investigative journalist.
7: As corporate elites take hold, over the very pipes through which our information flows, journalism that serves the people becomes increasingly harder to come by, yet ever more crucial. And what the people want is the truth. So if at any time you hesitate to utter the word genocide or remain silent in the face of blatant lies, remember to ask yourself, who is this for?
0: And those are some of the headlines. This is Democracy Now!, democracynow.org, The War and Peace Report. I'm Amy Goodman.
8: And I'm Nermeen Sheikh. Welcome to our listeners and viewers across the country and around the world. We begin today's show in Lebanon, where Israel has intensified its attacks on Beirut and southern Lebanon after ordering tens of thousands of additional residents in the south to flee their homes or face death. With its latest order targeting all areas south of the Zahrani River, Israel has declared some 14% of Lebanon's territory as a combat zone. There are 300 towns and villages in this zone, and hundreds of thousands of people used to live there. The expanded forced evacuation orders include most of Tyre, Lebanon's fourth largest city. Since March, over a million people in Lebanon, nearly a fifth of the country's population, have been displaced by the war. Israel's latest attacks have killed at least 14 people, including several children. This is a resident of Tyre.
9: Kids, women, and elderly people all sitting here. Suddenly, the Israelis send evacuation warnings, and these people get thrown into chaos. They pick themselves up and leave. Half an hour, 45 minutes later, look what happens.
0: For the latest news from Lebanon, we're joined by Ramzi Kais, the Lebanon Research Human Rights Watch. He's in Beirut. If you can talk about the significance, Ramzi, of these new evacuation orders, is it for everything south of the Zahrani, which, of course, is north of the Litani River, and what this involves and the bombing that's taking place?
7: Thanks, Amy, and thanks for having me. And the order issued by the Israel's military spokesperson yesterday covers the entire area south of the Zahrani River, but it also comes after multiple displacement orders have been issued for over 50 villages and towns in Lebanon over the last 36 hours. And then after those displacement orders were issued, there was a blanket order issued by Avichai Adruai, the Israeli military spokesperson, calling on residents of all towns and villages south of the Zahrani River to leave north of the river. As you noted, it's almost 14% of the territory, of the Lebanese territory. Not only that, but this comes in a period where it's, you know, supposedly a ceasefire. But despite this, there's been, just in the last week, Israeli attacks have killed over 180 people. This includes over 9 medical workers, 7 children, 21 women, and in the entire ceasefire period. So from April 16th until today, there's been nearly 1,000 people killed, 975 people, including 48 children, 43 women, and 26 medical workers. When the ceasefire went into effect in April 16, returns were very rare, slow, if at all they took place. And this was particularly because the Israeli military had designated a large area around the border, around 600 square kilometers, as a buffer zone. It demarcated a yellow line, the south of which it told people they're prohibited from going. But despite this, strikes continued across the south, across the Litani, but even north of it. And so we're currently in a supposed ceasefire period, one where hundreds of thousands of people remain displaced. Over 130,000 people remain displaced across 600 shelters across the country, and hundreds of thousands of others are displaced in homes that they've rented or with families, putting, you know, great strain on the Lebanese authorities and their abilities to host or provide shelter for displaced people. But more than that, it's hard to see an end in sight. There is no signs that things are slowing down. In fact, on Tuesday, Netanyahu said that he and the Minister of Defense, Israel Katz, have ordered or instructed that there will be a deepening of the operation in Lebanon. Smotrich, the Minister of Defense, a Minister of Finance, and a Minister in the Defense Ministry, has said that for every explosive drone fired by Hezbollah, 10 buildings should fall in Beirut. Once again, I mean, they've both the displacement orders issued for, you know, the blanket displacement for the area south of the Zahrani, the high number of displacement orders issued for villages, and the statements by the Israeli authorities showing, you know, complete disregard for the laws of war is not new. But it continues to happen. It continues to happen amidst a supposed ceasefire. And unfortunately, it's not clear where things are going, whether they will continue to escalate. But what is certain, I think, is that unfortunately it is the civilians, those who are displaced, who will be displaced again, who are being killed, that bear the greatest price, or that pay the greatest price.
8: Well, Ramzi, let's go to what Israeli far-right finance minister Bezalel Smotrich said. He said, quote, for every explosive drone, 10 buildings in Beirut should fall.
5: We will not overcome drones like any other. For every explosive drone, 10 buildings in Beirut should fall. The response to a significant threat must be far more significant. We do not respond to strategic threats with fortification, but by changing the rules and the equation. Extracting a deterrent and disproportionate price from the enemy must be a central pillar in our efforts to defend our fighters. These days, we are reshaping the equations against our enemies across all fronts.
8: So, Ramzi, can you respond to what he said? And the reference here to the drones is the fact that Hezbollah is reportedly using fiber optic drones that can evade Israel's defense systems.
10: Yes, exactly. I mean, the statement by Smotrich, this is the same minister that said a few weeks back, or perhaps more than a month ago, that Dahi should be turned into Khan Yunis in Gaza, where, you know, Human Rights Watch, like other groups, have documented war crimes, crimes against humanity, and acts of genocide. He's a minister in the same government where the Minister of Defense, Israel Katz, where, you know, the Prime Minister have said that they've instructed destruction of all homes along Lebanon's border, where they said that hundreds of thousands of Shia residents will not be allowed to return until the safety of Israel's northern residents is guaranteed. And, you know, forced displacement is prohibited under international law. People should be allowed to return when the hostility ceases or the conditions for displacement cease to exist. This is a, you know, the Israeli government has repeatedly not only violated the laws of war, but continues to declare its intention to commit more atrocities, to you know, destroy tens of buildings in Beirut, to destroy all homes along the border. And they're able to do so because there's no restraint on the Israeli military. Countries have not, you know, taken any significant pressure to suspend arms sales or military assistance to Israel, or suspended trade agreements as a result of the egregious violations that continue to be committed, that were committed in Gaza and are now committed in Lebanon. And additionally, I think another point is that there's a responsibility on the Lebanese government, given that there's no avenue for accountability for any of the violations of the laws of war committed in Lebanon, because neither Lebanon nor Israel is a party to the Rome Statute. And Lebanon could and should give jurisdiction to the ICC to investigate and prosecute crimes committed on Lebanese territory since October 2023, because only then would there be a pathway to accountability, documentation, investigation, and potentially accountability mechanisms. But in the current context, we're seeing no restraint both by the actions of the Israeli military and by the statements and intentions to commit more atrocities in Lebanon.
8: And Ramzi, you said earlier that the possibility of reaching some kind of agreement is out of reach, or appears out of reach. And if you could just elaborate on that and the position of the Lebanese government vis-a-vis Hezbollah. Hezbollah completely rejects the talks between Lebanon and Israel, whereas the Lebanese government is hoping that it's only through these direct talks that there might be a resolution.
10: Yeah, the Lebanese government is currently engaged in negotiations with the U.S., with Israel, on bringing the hostilities to a halt. I think when it comes to regular people in Lebanon, the feeling is, or civilians, the feeling is that of helplessness, is that of not knowing what is going to happen, and what may influence whether a ceasefire would take place or not. The negotiations that are happening at the top level, whether between Lebanon, Israel, and the U.S., or the U.S. and Iran, but on the ground, it's been more than 2.5 years of consistent war, where supposed ceasefire periods are ones that are typically accompanied by near daily attacks, by continued strikes that don't look like a ceasefire at all, and that are a ceasefire in name only. So I think while these negotiations are ongoing, people are really left to themselves, just to pass through this period that they've known for the last 2.5 years.
0: Ramzi, we just have 30 seconds, but you wrote, "While Israel continues to expand displacement orders across Lebanon, so shameful to see Lebanon's security services dismantling displaced people's tents in this manner. Where should displaced people go if this is how they're being treated by the state?" you wrote. And we're showing now video you posted along with those words. Your final response.
10: Yeah, this was a video shared by activists and reporters on the ground in the BL area in central Beirut of security services breaking down the tents of displaced people. There's certainly a large strain on the government, over 130,000 people that are staying in displacement shelters across, 600 shelters in the country. But that doesn't mean that people who are displaced should be treated in an undignified manner where their tents are broken down. Some of these tents belong not only to Lebanese people who are displaced, but to Syrian families, the families of migrant workers, some of the most vulnerable people in the country in the midst of this conflict. Whatever the plans of the state are, they had set up a specially designated area for tents for displaced people. That process should be dignified. And the security service, it is shameful to see security service breaking down the tens of people that have already suffered so much in this manner.
0: Ramzi Qais, I want to thank you so much for being with us, Lebanon researcher at Human Rights Watch, speaking to us from Beirut. Up next, we look at the latest on the U.S.-Iran negotiations. Back in 20 seconds.

John O'John by Sunny Singh, performing in our Democracy Now! Studio. This is Democracy Now!, democracynow.org, The War and Peace Report. I'm Amy Goodman.

0: campaign if it entered into an agreement with Iran to share control over the Strait of Hormuz. This is an exchange with ABC News reporter Rachel Scott.
1: Would you accept a short-term deal that allows Iran and Oman to control the strait? And would they have to open it immediately, or would you be open to that happening over a period of time?
2: No, the strait's going to be open to everybody.
1: And who would control
2: it? International waters. Nobody's going to control it. We're going to watch over it. We'll watch over it, but nobody's going to control it. That's part of the negotiation that we have. They would like to control it. Nobody's going to control it. It's international waters, and Oman will behave just like everybody else, and we'll have to blow them up. They understand that. They'll be fine.
3: Have to blow them up, President Trump said about Oman, U.S. ally. President Trump also said he felt no pressure from the looming midterm elections to make a deal. He also suggested signing a deal with Iran might be contingent on more Arab and Muslim countries signing the Abraham Accords.
2: I would like to have the countries we were talking about, Saudi Arabia, UAE, Qatar, and the others, we'd like to have them immediately join the, and Steve Witkoff is working on that with Jared and some others, but would like to have them join the Abraham Accords. It'll be historic if they do it. And we would, I think they owe that to us, to be honest. I'm not sure we should make the deal if they don't sign.
3: For more on all of this, we're joined by Robert Malley, the Middle East Program Director at the International Crisis Group, was a senior Middle East official under Presidents Clinton, Obama and Biden, and most recently former U.S. Special Envoy for Iran in the Biden administration, co-author with Hussein Agha of the new book Tomorrow is Yesterday, Life, Death and the Pursuit of Peace in Israel-Palestine. Robert, welcome back to Democracy Now! First, talk about the U.S. threatening to blow up its own ally, I should say Trump threatening to blow up Oman around sharing control of the Strait of Hormuz, and then go into the Abraham Accords.
4: Yeah, well, first, thanks for having me. Listen, we could spend hours trying to dissect every statement by the president. It's not clear that it's particularly useful because he says the most extravagant things. Yesterday may have taken the cake in some respects, threatening to blow up Oman, but also making this connection between a negotiation with Iran and expanding the Abraham Accords, including to Saudi Arabia and Qatar, and making this strange argument that somehow they owe it to the president, even though, if anything, right now what they have towards the president is real resentment because he's the one who got them into this mess. It's because of his unlawful, unnecessary war that the Strait of Hormuz is closed. So I don't know by what logic he thinks that they owe him something because he's going to get them out, perhaps, of the mess that he created. In any event, it's a completely illusory, elusive chase. There is not a chance at all that Qatar or Saudi Arabia coming out of this war with this Israeli government and this in this context are going to normalize relations with Israel. One hopes that he just threw that out and will quickly forget it. But if it becomes, in his mind, a condition for a deal, there simply won't be one.
0: And Robert, you were one of the key negotiators for the 2015 Iran nuclear deal during the Obama administration. And several people are now speculating that whatever deal emerges between Iran and the U.S., it will not be very different from the 2015 deal. Could you just elaborate on that?
4: I mean, you know, the situation is different from 2015, so the comparison is going to be very inexact. Iran is not in the position it was before. It has discovered a tool, the control of the Strait of Hormuz, that it didn't really know it had, or if it knew it had it, it wasn't prepared to use it. Its nuclear program is in a very different state than it was in 2015. In some ways, it's weak because it's been bombed. In other ways, it's strong because Iran has accumulated irreversible knowledge. I think the comparison in some ways is sort of a futile exercise. I don't think, I don't want the president to think that whatever deal he reaches is going to be worse than the JCPOA, because that will just give him another incentive not to conclude a deal. I think the main question is, number one, what this war shows and where we are today demonstrates that his decision to withdraw from the deal in 2018 was a completely reckless and absurd one, because we're now in a position where we're renegotiating issues that had already been settled and negotiating a new issue that never should have been on the table in the first place, which is reopening the Strait of Hormuz. The one lesson, though, the comparison where I think some of the critics of the JCPOA are having a very hard time with the current reality is that the two main criticisms of the Joint Comprehensive Plan of Action, number one, was that Iran retained its right, what it considered its right to enrich uranium, something that

0: critics thought never should have been the case. And second, the deal did never addressed issues like Iran's ballistic missile program, its support for regional allies, or its now its drone program. Whatever deal comes out of the current negotiations, one thing is for sure: Iran will retain what it considers its right to enrich, and the deal will not touch on those other issues that I just mentioned. So the logic of the deal, even if the details will be different, the basic construct of the deal, which is nuclear constraints in exchange for sanctions relief, that's the only deal that's on offer. And again, we should never have been in the position we're in now. The president's decision to rip up the deal, to impose maximum pressure sanctions, and then to go to war has left us in a weaker position and without any option for getting a deal that would be dramatically different from the one that was concluded in 2015 at best.
1: Well, Robert, you're back at the International Crisis Group. You were previously the president, now Middle East Program Director. The latest Crisis Group monitor on Iran has, of course, as you have too now, cautioned against any speculation about the deal because it's not clear exactly what it contains yet, but also elaborates on a new institutional arrangement Iran has made around the Strait of Hormuz. The so-called Persian Gulf Strait Authority was formalized by Iran's Supreme National Security Council earlier this month on the 18th and 19th of May, which, quote, and this is taken from the Crisis Group Monitor document, quote, appears designed to turn ad hoc Revolutionary Guards interdictions into a permanent regulatory apparatus. Vessels seeking transit must file ownership details, insurance documentation, crew manifests, and cargo declarations with the authority before receiving a permit. Now, this is presumably entirely unacceptable, not only to the U.S., but also to Gulf countries. If you could talk about the significance of this and where it might fit into any potential deal.
0: Right. Well, so first, just a reminder, I said it earlier, but we're now negotiating over an issue that wasn't even existing before the war. And the main topic of negotiation is opening the strait that was not closed prior to the launching of this illegal war. So that's point number one. Point number two, yes, what Iran, it's discovered that it has this ability. Again, it always had it, but it's now put it into practice of stopping and restarting and imposing conditions for vessels to cross the Strait of Hormuz. That is something that is unacceptable under international law. It's unacceptable to the neighbors, as you just said. The point is, it's a reality. And so when President Trump says Iran will not be in control of the strait at the end of this, if there's a deal, he's right in one respect, which is I suspect the deal will not entrench and formalize any form of control like the one you just mentioned. On the other hand, it's a statement of fact that if at any point Iran is dissatisfied with the implementation of the deal or feels like it's being violated or for any other reason, it decides to close the Strait of Hormuz or to impose conditions, it can do so. But I do think, I mean, the one of the reasons why the negotiations are complicated is that Iran is insisting that it wants some form of economic relief for the damage that was caused by this war. And the most obvious one from its perspective, other than sanctions relief, is imposing some kind of toll, some kind of payment system in the Strait of Hormuz. Very difficult, as you said, for the neighbors to accept it. They're trying to see whether they could do something in which some of the proceeds of that tolling system or of that fee system could be shared with other Gulf countries. That's going to be a very tough sell, again, for the neighbors. But the reality remains, at this point, Iran has proven and demonstrated that it has this ability to switch the light on or off in terms of transit through the Strait of Hormuz. And that's something, that's one of the legacies of this war that everyone is going to have to contend with.
2: So the Iran monitor of your group, the International Crisis Group, has criticized the U.S. position for, quote, being mired in confusion. Now Trump says he doesn't care about the midterm elections, but there's been speculation suggesting, to say the least, that domestic considerations are weighing in heavily and that may force Trump's hand to reach an agreement fast. But according to other observers, this may no longer be the case following the Supreme Court's decision on redistricting. If you can respond to that, also the war pushing President Trump's approval ratings to an all-time low.
0: Yeah, so obviously, I'm not in the president's head. It's not somewhere I'm going to speculate getting into. But I do think listening to him and Let's put it this way. If you are an Iranian official listening to the president every other day saying he doesn't care about the midterms, he's not in a hurry, I think every time he says it, they believe it's proof of the opposite, that he's sort of protesting too much and he's trying to project an air of confidence, an air of not caring about what will happen at the midterms, what will happen to his political fortunes. I think that's very hard to believe, at least from their perspective. So they every time they say it, they view it as confirmation that they hold that upper hand in terms of who is more in a hurry to reach a deal. Now, I think, you know, again, watching the president, myself, I'm confused because you would have thought that given the poll numbers, and this is one of the most, if not the most unpopular war waged by the United States in decades, one can't even think of a precedent where there was not even a rallying around the flag, you know, instinct at first. This has been unpopular from day one, and it's only grown more unpopular since. It's having a drag on the economy. It's having a drag on the Republican Party's prospects in the midterms. So you'd think that the president would really try to get out of this war. And he's had many, many exit ramps since he first launched it. He hasn't really seized them. He's changed. He's gone back and forth. He's zigzagged. And I think what that reflects is the president is torn. On the one hand, yes, he sees the politics. I'm sure that people, his chief of staff, vice president, are telling him, beware, this is coming at a cost. And he sees that. On the other hand, he's somebody who hates to appear weak. He is determined to show that Iran has capitulated and surrendered. And those two instincts can't coexist. He's going to have to choose one or the other. Either he's going to want to continue this war until that elusive triumph, which he won't achieve, or he's going to have to settle for less than full victory. And depending on the time of day, depending maybe on who has spoken to him last, he seems to incline more in one direction or the other, which really is a reason why these negotiations seem to be going through all these ups and downs when we think we're going to reach a deal a week ago or a few days ago. And now, who knows?
1: And Robert, finally, we just have 30 seconds. If you could comment on the fact that Iran has at least partially lifted its internet blackout in the country, the longest in history, 88 days, and what this might say about what the Iranian government feels its position is vis-a-vis its own population.
0: Listen, I don't know, and I don't want to speculate. I'm not there. I'm not sure how widely open it actually is. So I think you'd have to ask people who are there and who are witnessing it. Certainly, closing the internet has been an economic drag for Iran. I think they have found that it's very difficult to do business without the internet. I think it's a great difficulty for them. On the other hand, they have security considerations. They are probably afraid of what some of the people in their country feel and also of outside interference. So we're going to have to see whether it really is materializes and how open it actually is. That's one of the sideshows in this conflict.
2: Robert Malley, we want to thank you so much for being with us. Middle East Program Director at the International Crisis Group, former U.S. senior Middle East official under Presidents Clinton, Obama and Biden. His new book out, he co-authored, is called Tomorrow is Yesterday, Life, Death, and the Pursuit of Peace in Israel-Palestine. This is Democracy Now!, democracynow.org, The War and Peace Report. I'm Amy Goodman with Nermeen Sheikh.
1: We turn now to Sudan. A new report by Human Rights Watch has found Colombian mercenaries accused of committing war crimes in Sudan were trained in military bases in the United Arab Emirates. The report outlines since 2024, the Abu Dhabi-based security company Global Security Services Group hired hundreds of Colombian private military contractors who were then deployed to Sudan to fight alongside the Rapid Support Forces. Human Rights Watch found evidence that the private military contractors were in El Fasher in October 2025 when the RSF seized the key city and committed widespread massacres and rape. The report adds to evidence of the UAE's involvement in the war in Sudan despite repeated denials.
2: For more, we're joined now in London by Joey Shea, senior UAE researcher at Human Rights Watch, author of the new report From Bogota to El Fasher. So, Joey, if you can lay this out, and how did you find the Colombians to go on the record about being deployed to Sudan to assist the RSF? And if you can put this in a bigger political context for those who aren't following this carefully, the significance of what the RSF is doing in Sudan.
3: Absolutely. And thanks, Amy, for having me. Our investigation documented how this Abu Dhabi-based security company, Global Security Services Group, has apparently hired hundreds of these Colombian fighters before they were deployed to fight alongside, arm in arm with the Rapid Support Forces, an armed group accused of war crimes and crimes against humanity in Sudan. Now, since the beginning of the war in Sudan 3 years ago, there has been a steady drip of reporting, mounting evidence, pointing to the fact that the UAE has been militarily supporting the Rapid Support Forces. The New York Times, UN experts, human rights organizations like ours have repeatedly reported on UAE military support to the RSF. And yet the international community has remained silent. To this day, not a single EU member state, the EU, the US, the UK, has publicly called out the UAE's role in helping to fund, support, and militarily support the Rapid Support Forces. Now, when it comes to our investigation, we were able to conduct firsthand interviews with some of the Colombian contractors who were deployed to Sudan. Now, this research was incredibly difficult. It took quite a bit of time to convince these contractors to speak with me. And this research was also corroborated by a deep open source investigation. Thankfully for us, Colombian contractors are not very hygienic with their social media presence. So we were able to get a lot of information from their own TikTok accounts and other social media that they posted publicly and geolocate them in these sensitive UAE military sites before they were then deployed to Sudan. And I think what is most important about our report is that these contractors transited through sensitive UAE military sites, military bases in the UAE where they received training by Emirati nationals before they were deployed to Sudan.
1: So, Joey, could you talk about this Colombia-based recruitment agency, A4SI, what the origins of this company are and what role they've played in sending Colombian mercenaries to Sudan to support the RSF? This organization, this agency, was sanctioned by the U.S. Treasury in December 2025.
3: So A4SI is the Colombia-based recruitment company that was responsible for recruiting the retired Colombian personnel before they were hired, apparently hired, by Global Security Services Group, the UAE-based company that we believe hired the contractors and which has very strong ties to UAE authorities, including senior members of the UAE ruling family. And as you said, A4SI was sanctioned by the U.S. Treasury Department in December of last year. And yet GSSG, Global Security Services Group, which we believe has apparently hired these contractors, paid them, has not been sanctioned, nor its CEO, a man named Mohammed Hamdan Al-Zabi. And in our report, we are calling for the U.S. Treasury Department, the EU, allies of the UAE to investigate GSSG and investigate its CEO, Mohammed Hamdan Al-Zabi, with a view to imposing sanctions, because at the core of this operation, we believe are UAE authorities. And it's sort of like if you're going to sanction A4SI without sanctioning GSSG, you're cutting off one arm of the octopus without getting to the heart of the operation.
2: Joey, what does UAE have to gain by this intensification of conflict in Sudan? UAE, a close U.S. ally.
3: Yeah, so this UAE's apparent support to the RSF is part of a broader pattern whereby the UAE has been intervening in neighboring conflicts for over a decade. Human Rights Watch has consistently documented how the UAE has intervened as far back as Yemen in 2014, 2015, and then in Libya in the war between 2019 and 2020, and now in Sudan. And we really see how the UAE uses these neighboring conflicts to project its political and economic influence abroad. And again, Human Rights Watch has documented scores of human rights violations that are linked with UAE's intervention. In Yemen, in both Yemen and Libya, we documented scores of indiscriminate and disproportionate airstrikes on civilians and civilian objects. And particularly in southern Yemen, we also documented how the UAE financed, trained, and supported supported abuse of local forces, which detained civilians in terribly violent counterterrorism operations. So it's not just about Sudan. And with each of these, very violent interventions, the UAE still has not received any accountability and has not yet been called out by name by the international community. And in the context of Sudan, we're still relying on these ambiguous and weak statements calling out external actors fueling the war, rather than naming names and calling out the UAE.
1: And finally, Joey, before we conclude, why Colombia, and are there other states that the UAE, fighters from other states that the UAE has been recruiting?
3: There may be other fighters of other nationalities that UAE-linked entities have recruited. We weren't really able to verify those accounts. But the relationship between UAE authorities and Colombian retired personnel goes back to 2011, when Mohammed bin Zayed, the current UAE president, started to build an 800-person battalion, a foreign legion comprised entirely of Colombian military personnel. Well, at this time, this foreign legion was legal. The recruitment effort was public. But that was sort of the start of this relationship between UAE authorities and Colombian retired personnel. Colombia provides a very fertile recruitment ground that after years of internal armed conflict, there's also, retired personnel who are incredibly well trained. Also, they're trained on U.S. equipment, of which the UAE's military is also trained. So there's lots of interoperability between the two forces there. And we also saw Colombian fighters pop up supported by the UAE in Yemen as well, starting in 2015. So this relationship goes back more than a decade.
2: I want to thank you so much for being with us, Joey Shea, senior UAE researcher at Human Rights Watch. We'll link to your report, From Bogota to El Fasher. Coming up, the Justice Department has announced it's investigating the writer E. Jean Carroll, who's won two civil lawsuits against President Trump over sexual abuse and defamation, back in 20 seconds.
4: So,

0: Femme du Monde, Women of the World by Amadou and Mariam in our Democracy Now! Studio. This is Democracy Now!, democracynow.org. I'm Amy Goodman with Nermeen Sheikh.
1: We end today's show with the latest news that the Justice Department has launched a criminal investigation into the writer E. Jean Carroll. According to the New York Times and CNN, the inquiry is looking into whether Carroll committed perjury in a 2022 deposition. That's despite a 2024 ruling by a federal appeals court panel that dismissed claims E. Jean Carroll committed perjury. In 2019, Carroll published a memoir describing an encounter in the 1990s when she says Trump sexually assaulted her in a department store dressing room. When Trump denied the account, Carroll sued him and won $5 million in damages, with a unanimous New York jury finding Trump liable for sexual abuse and defamation.
0: After Trump made disparaging remarks about E. Jean Carroll, she sued him again and won a second defamation judgment for over $83 million. Federal courts have upheld both verdicts, though on Wednesday, the U.S. Supreme Court deferred its decision on whether to hear President Trump's appeal of the $5 million civil verdict. It was the 12th time the Supreme Court has deferred the appeal. We'll have more right now with Deborah Turkheimer, professor of law at Northwestern University and the author of Credible, Why We Doubt Accusers and Protect Abusers. Professor Turkheimer, if you can respond to this latest news that I think have rocked many in this country. President Trump faces paying E. Jean Carroll close to $90 million, and now his own Department of Justice is criminally investigating her. Can you talk about the grounds and the history of this case?
2: Yes, I can do that. Thanks for having me. I guess we need to go back to October 2022. During the discovery phase of E. Jean Carroll's lawsuit, she was deposed. And one of the questions that she was asked pertained to whether she was getting any outside funding for her legal fees. And she answered no. This Department of Justice investigation into perjury charges centers on that particular response. So it's a very small piece of this lawsuit. Donald Trump has tried over and over again to impugn E. Jean Carroll's credibility around the sexual abuse allegations. That has been unsuccessful over and over again. So this is about the question of whether she knew when she answered no to that question about outside legal funding that, in fact, billionaire Reid Hoffman had contributed some money to her case, to her lawyers, to enable this to actually come forward. Because as we know, it's very expensive to sue civilly, and particularly to go up against someone with the resources of Donald Trump. So this perjury investigation centers on that deposition. It's unusual in so many ways, Amy.
0: Explain those ways.
2: So there are some very technical, let's say, obstacles to proving perjury in this case that I'm thinking about even at this very early stage of an investigation. So, you know, one point to make is that E. Jean Carroll must have willfully or knowingly lied under oath in this deposition. If she simply made a mistake, if she wasn't aware of whatever funding arrangement was in place, that's not perjury. A second point is that the statement must have some material bearing on the likely outcome of the case. Here, when E. Jean Carroll's allegations went to trial, ultimately, the judge decided that none of this should even come into evidence. It was too tangential to bear in any meaningful way on the case. So that materiality requirement is going to be tough. The venue is unusual here. Why Chicago, you might ask? Well, it's unclear. Apparently, there may be some connection to one of Reid Hoffman's nonprofits. But venue is ordinarily in the location where an offense occurred. There's no allegation that the funding of the legal fees was itself improper. So I find that to be curious. And then the last point is probably the most important, which is there is a due process right not to be the victim of any kind of selective or vindictive prosecution. And it's very apparent on the face of this that the use of the Justice Department to go after E. Jean Carroll in this way is completely unprecedented. It is an obvious indication that Donald Trump continues to go after E. Jean Carroll in this vendetta. And in this case, he's using the taxpayer-funded Justice Department to do that. These cases are brought in our name, in the name of the people of the United States. And it's frankly galling.
1: I mean, so what broader concerns arise from this Department of Justice investigating someone who has successfully sued a sitting president?
2: Well, there is no precedent for anything like this. To take one question and answer in a civil case and to use that as the basis for this federal investigation, it raises questions about the allocation of resources. Why is this a federal case? Why is it in the interest of justice to go after E. Jean Carroll at this moment in time? And I think the inescapable conclusion is that the Justice Department is being used to pursue Donald Trump's continuing revenge tour against E. Jean Carroll. I will also note that unlike cases against James Comey, Letitia James, Adam Schiff, Jerome Powell, E. Jean Carroll is and always has been a private citizen. And so there's something about this instance that I think may strike people as even more egregious than some examples in the past where selective or vindictive prosecution is very much in the mix. This seems different. And I should say it's yet another example of the ways in which Donald Trump has tried to silence E. Jean Carroll, has tried to deter her from coming forward, has tried to threaten her into keeping quiet. Even if this investigation goes nowhere, even if there are no successful perjury charges, as I suspect in the end, there will be no successful perjury charges. It's hugely daunting to know that you are being investigated by the Justice Department.
0: And it's very interesting that he does this at the time of the theatrical release of the film about her called Ask E. Jean. And also that this came out after yesterday. If you can, in this last 30 seconds, explain what the Supreme Court did in E. Jean's case.
2: So the Supreme Court is continuing to sort of kick the can down the road when it comes to deciding whether Donald Trump has any reason not to pay the judgment against him. It seems as if they may be waiting for his appeal to come up in the second case. You mentioned that there were two verdicts against him, one for around $5 million, one for around $83 million. And it may be that they're sort of waiting to consolidate his arguments. We won't know for a bit. But right now, the Supreme Court is sort of sitting on these cases.
0: Deborah Turkheimer, we want to thank you so much for being with us, professor of law at Northwestern University and the author of the book Credible: Why We Doubt Accusers and Protect Abusers. That does it for today's show. I'll be in Great Barrington today for the 20th anniversary of the Berkshire International Film Festival, where Steal This Story, Please is the opening film, the film about Democracy Now! And independent media. Tomorrow, I'm headed to Tucson, Arizona, for Friday night and Saturday, a fundraiser for KXCI Community Radio in Tucson. That's at 10:30 in the morning. The film showing at 1 on Saturday and through the week. And then on Saturday night, I'll be in Phoenix for the showing of the film, doing the Q&A afterwards. Next week, Tampa, celebrating KFAI Community Radio. And on Sunday, we'll be in Miami. You can check our website the following week in Vermont and Burlington and Montpelier and St. Johnsbury and more. I'm Amy Goodman with Nermeen Sheikh. Go to democracynow.org for all the details. Thanks so much for joining us.

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2: Hi, welcome to Food Sleuth Radio, where we help you think beyond your plate. I'm Melinda Hemmelgarn, a registered dietitian and investigative nutritionist on a mission to connect the dots between food, health, and agriculture and find food truth. And today I'm honored to welcome my guest, Dr. Leanne Shepherd. She is a professor in the University of Washington's Department of Environmental and Occupational Health Sciences and professor in the University of Washington's Department of Biostatistics. In 2021, Dr. Shepherd was named to the Rome and Haas Endowed Professorship, which supports faculty with expertise in the health impacts of chemical exposures. Her applied research focuses on the health effects of occupational and environmental exposures. She has served on several EPA scientific advisory panels, most recently for the carcinogenic potential of glyphosate and the Toxic Substances Control Act. Dr. Shepherd received a BA and Master's of Science from Johns Hopkins University and a PhD in biostatistics from the University of Washington. Welcome, Dr. Shepherd.
3: Thank you very much for having me.
2: Well, I had the good fortune of attending your recent glyphosate symposium, which you organized in March of 2026, and I was hoping we could spend most of our time talking about that. But before we dive into the event, I wondered if you could tell us, how did you decide to follow a path investigating environmental health?
3: Well, I studied biostatistics because it gave me a toolbox where I could investigate a wide range of different public health questions. And I've always been interested in the environment and its impact on health. And so that led me to study a wide range of topics in the area of environmental health. And with my joint appointment in environmental and occupational health sciences, as well as biostatistics, it was a natural fit to look at that.
2: Well, I'm curious about your work with the EPA. I visited the EPA in Washington, D.C., and I was struck by the mission of the organization, which is prominent in the building, which is to protect human health and our environment. But what I learned from the symposium is that the EPA relies heavily on industry data, not necessarily peer-reviewed science. And that struck me as a problem. And you've got a paper, and it had to do with a flawed analysis of a human dosing study and its impact on chlorpyrifos specifically, which is a neurotoxic pesticide, especially harmful to the developing brains of children and infants. Can you comment on that?
3: Yeah, that work was brought to my attention by some colleagues who were consulting on a legal case, and they asked me to look at the statistical analysis. And when I did that, I discovered that the analysis that was published, that was so-called in the peer-reviewed literature, but actually wasn't really, but that's the way it was cited, that they had left out some data that allowed them to conclude that the chlorpyrifos exposure, which this was a study done in the 70s, and it was a human dosing study of prisoners, which is, of course, no longer allowed ethically, but was at that time. They'd left out some critical data that allowed them to conclude that it was much less toxic than it was. And then in addition to that, because our statistical tools have advanced considerably since they did that analysis in the early 70s, I was able to show that even with the data set that they had, the complete data, not leaving out the data they used to draw their conclusion, but also the study itself was very poorly designed and carried out. But even in spite of that, it was able to show that the study itself, there was no safe level and the toxic effects were at the lowest dose.
2: You'd think that would be enough to ban the chemical.
3: Well, I'm not an expert in the regulatory system, but it has moved on quite a bit, and with the Food Quality Production Act, and that study was actually officially no longer considered as evidence for regulatory purposes. But even after it was stopped being considered as evidence for regulatory purposes, I think it still influenced a lot of the regulatory decision making.
2: So how prevalent is that where the EPA is accepting, I'm assuming, both peer-reviewed as well as industry-funded or industry-supported research, where you'd think that should be omitted due to conflict of interest?
3: Yeah, well, it depends. I think in this particular instance, we're talking specifically about the Office of Pesticide Programs and how that works. And they are actually funded by fees paid by the registrants, and there are different requirements. I'm getting a bit outside of my lane about exactly how it works, but there are different requirements for what studies have to be submitted by industry and in order to get their products licensed. They have, and one of the things that came out in various ways during the symposium, they obviously have an incentive to not share anything that's going to damage their bottom line. And there is a long history of that happening and them basically not following the law. And then the rules and the regulatory processes do allow financial conflicts of interest that are considered now by many scientists and many groups that are considering this. So there are many groups that have studied the impact of financial conflicts of interest and have shown the perverse effects that they have on regulations and public health. And so there's strong recommendations to remove the financial conflicts of interest. Unfortunately, currently that is not in place in, for instance, the way that EPA operates, particularly with respect to regulation of pesticides.
2: Well, I'm curious with regard to the EPA, especially because when I listen to testimony, say in my own state legislature, where people are advocating for simply accepting EPA registration of a particular pesticide as some sort of guarantee that the product is safe, but EPA registration alone does not prove safety.
3: That is a really important point. In the specific case of glyphosate, there was the retracted paper that was highly influential. There were a number of studies that should not have been considered by EPA. There was the whole process. I actually served on the scientific advisory panel that reviewed EPA's health risk assessment that was eventually vacated by the Ninth Circuit Court because of the flaws in the work they had done. So there are a number of reasons to be concerned about just point blank accepting EPA's decisions, particularly in the realm of pesticides.
2: Right. Well, tell me, why did you choose to focus on glyphosate and to hold a full 2-day symposium on this one herbicide?
3: Well, as the only requirement that I had from this Roman Haas endowed professorship that I've held now for almost 5 years was that I organize some sort of a public event. So I'd been reflecting on this for a couple of years, and I wanted to focus on pesticides, but pesticides is just so large, and there are so many different pesticides. So I decided to focus specifically on glyphosate, and a couple of reasons why I focused on glyphosate. One is that it's the most used pesticide in the world. And another is because of the potential major public health concern, because 70-80% of us are excreting it in our urine. So basically, everybody's exposed to glyphosate. And one of the things that I have learned and has really been underscored from my work in air pollution research is the public health impact of widespread, ubiquitous, low-level exposures, which is true of air pollution, but I think it's also true of glyphosate. And so from a public health point of view, since I'm a public health practitioner, I felt like this was a really good pesticide to focus on.
2: Well, and I think, too, when we look at some of the images from Artemis II of our planet from a distance, you can see how there are no boundaries. And when you look at some of the data looking at volatilization, for example, of pesticides, and when I say pesticides, I should qualify that to say that pesticides include herbicides, insecticides, fungicides, etc. So when we look at the volatilization, say, from soil and surface waters, and how they dissipate, as much as 80 to 90% of certain compounds can be lost within a few days of application. And then if you look at Arctic and Antarctic pesticides that are found in, say, air, snow, people and animals, these pesticides aren't even used in that region. So the exposures from a planetary perspective, I think, are quite significant.
3: Yeah, I think that is an important point. Different pesticides have different volatilization properties. And we stayed in our lane in the sense that we focused on public health. But you're absolutely right that there's also really big environmental questions with respect to pesticides that need to be considered. And we didn't try to touch on that in the symposium.
2: Right. So I think that you made an important point that glyphosate may not be the most dangerous, but it is the most ubiquitous. And it's my understanding that most of the public health studies on exposures are based on acute exposures, but not chronic long-term exposures.
3: Yeah, I mean, one of the challenges with studying the health impacts of pesticides is quantifying the exposure. And one of the big challenges with pesticide exposure assessment is mostly what we do is ask people how much they've sprayed and when they've sprayed it and rely on that. And what I said a couple of times during the symposium that really makes this point strongly to me is, you know, we have a widespread understanding that air pollution is bad for you. And this has developed over decades based on people like me who have done studies where we have available environmental data that's collected. EPA requires a lot of data to be collected relative to other environmental exposures. And we've been able to leverage that in order to connect it to health outcomes and keep uncovering more and more different diverse health outcomes from these low-level ubiquitous exposures. We don't have the same quality of data with pesticides, and this has limited our ability to really quantify the health impacts of low-level chronic exposures. And there's clues out there, like the increase in childhood cancer that's happening in the Midwest. And a number of people suspect that pesticide exposure is an important piece of that. But our ability to show that with high quality observational studies has been very limited.
2: Mm. Let me take one break because we're about halfway through. And I want to remind our listeners that if you're just joining us, you're tuned into Food Sleuth Radio. And today we are joined by Dr. Leanne Shepherd. She is a professor in the University of Washington's Department of Environmental and Occupational Health Sciences and professor in the University of Washington's Department of Biostatistics. And she recently organized an excellent symposium focusing on the health effects of glyphosate. So, Dr. Shepherd, part of the mission is to come up with a statement. And then I believe you're going to have a more in-depth scientific paper that comes from this symposium as well. But in that summary statement, how difficult was it to get people to agree on the language?
3: Most of it wasn't too difficult. The biggest sticking point was about whether we use the word can when we talk about whether glyphosate causes cancer or not. And first of all, we know from the International Agency for Cancer Research's work back in 2015, they classified it as a probable human carcinogen. And so saying it can cause cancer, I think, is very consistent with that. Saying it causes cancer, some people were uncomfortable because that notches it up to basically a group one cancer. It is carcinogenic. And a number of us believe that the evidence has strengthened considerably since 2015, and we're very comfortable making that statement. And others were less so, I think mostly because the epidemiology, which is the observational studies on humans, has not really progressed much since 2015. That said, what has been strengthened is both the animal studies and the mechanistic studies that are done on humans, which is another way that a compound can be declared as carcinogenic to humans. So in the end, we use the word can cause cancer. And as a statistician, I was comfortable with that from another point of view, in that, you know, even when we think about, say, smoking and lung cancer, people are very clear. The general public understands that smoking causes lung cancer, but also not everybody that smokes gets lung cancer. So saying smoking can cause cancer is completely consistent with what happens, because not everybody who smokes gets cancer. So we did use the word can. I think that was the hardest piece to navigate in the statement. There were also some really great suggestions from the attendees at the meeting, little details about, for instance, occupational exposures being the highest, and other details that were added to the statement that I think strengthened it as well.
2: I agree. And you brought together the world's leading experts on this. How did you do that?
3: So once I decided to do this, I held a planning meeting, and fortunately, I got some great advice. And then almost everybody that I invited was excited to attend. And then I was also joined by a very high caliber external advisory committee who really helped me navigate. And it was extremely gratifying, I think, because so many scientists both are hungry for an opportunity to really have this kind of conversation and engage with their peers and learn from each other. I think everybody at the symposium learned a lot about some aspect that we were less expert on. And it's a great opportunity to have those kinds of interdisciplinary conversations that advance our collective understanding.
2: Well, it was one of the richest discussions I've heard. I think oftentimes we think of a chemical and cancer, but we don't think about the other metabolic system. So for example, you had presenters who talked about impacts of this one particular herbicide on kidney and liver. You had others talk about the microbiome, something that we've been told, don't worry about glyphosate, it doesn't impact microorganisms that are in the human system, it just affects plants, but actually it does affect our gut bacteria. We spend so much time focused on cancer that we don't address enough of these other systems, I think.
3: Yeah, I agree with that. And I think the microbiome is a really important case in point. I mean, bacteria in our microbiome, you know, they are susceptible. So that is a really important mechanism where glyphosate can impact health and then have cascading effects down the line. And, you know, there's still a lot more research to be done to understand this a lot better, but the insights we're getting from the microbiome research as an example, and also other aspects of our health, are really important to understanding the impact of this pesticide.
2: It's my understanding too, that glyphosate is not just a weed killer. It's an antibiotic. It's a mineral chelator. So it is going to have multiple effects in the body. And I think the importance of emphasizing that children and infants and fetuses are the most susceptible, recognizing its effect on our endocrine or hormone systems. When we look at the different medical conditions that people are noticing that we've got an increase, such as infertility problems or autism or neurobehavioral problems in children. And I thought that one point in this paper was so important, and that was that safeguards must be implemented to ensure that any reduction in glyphosate use does not result in regrettable increases in the use of other equally or more harmful pesticides, for example, paraquat.
3: Yeah, I thought that was really important. My understanding is that among herbicides, glyphosate is not as toxic as many other options. And so if glyphosate is just pulled when a broad spectrum herbicide is needed, then there is likely to be a regrettable substitution with something that's much more toxic. So one of the things that should be addressed and argued for is how to use it when it's needed in the safest possible way, and how to use it in a way that reduces human exposure. And one of the key things is to get it out of the food supply as much as possible.
2: Yeah, Kendra Klein with Friends of the Earth was one of your speakers, and she spoke about ingredient reformulations or those regrettable substitutions. And now, when you go into a hardware store, which is where most consumers go for products that they're going to use on their lawns, etc., they may find a bottle of Roundup that says it doesn't contain glyphosate, but they have regrettably substituted glyphosate with more harmful herbicides. So it's buyer beware, and there's no protection really to the end user.
3: Right. And you have to be quite well educated and knowledgeable about these various compounds to even realize that that has happened. Because, you know, we see Roundup, we think of a product that has glyphosate in it. And most of the recently sold herbicides, my understanding is that are labeled Roundup do not have glyphosate in them. So it is very much buyer beware.
2: Absolutely. I was also impressed with Nate Donnelly's presentation. He's with the Center for Biodiversity, and he spoke about the need to farm more responsibly without the dependence on these herbicides. And what's happened, especially in regions that have relied so heavily on Roundup, is that weeds have developed resistance. And so you've got these additional stack traits where you've got glyphosate being sprayed as well as 2,4-D or dicamba, and you get these chemical mixtures. And it's my understanding that those chemical mixtures are rarely studied.
3: Yeah, I mean, it's technically difficult to study mixtures, first of all, and animal studies where experiments are done, that would be a great place to do it. But in human studies, answering mixture questions is challenging. I mean, there are a lot of people that are working on it, and there's some new statistical tools that can be applied. And it's a very interesting area, but you know, you compound it compounded with the what I talked about earlier, which is how difficult it is to actually know what people have been exposed to over time, with the challenges of actually estimating effects of mixtures. It's really hard to know how much more toxic they may be than any single compound alone. And also, on top of that, our regulatory system tends to be one compound at a time focused.
2: Right. And I think it's important for people to understand the scope of what we're talking about today. So we've got chemicals that are used on farms, and we've got chemicals that are used in our backyards. And oftentimes they are the same chemicals, but people might think, well, if it's sold, it must be safe. And so this is a warning that might not necessarily be true. We just have a few minutes left, and I want to give the floor to you. What do you want to make sure that our audience knows?
3: Well, I want people to know, first of all, that pesticides are designed to kill things, and so there is really no safe pesticide. And if you need to use a pesticide, you should use it in as limited a fashion as possible and with as great a protection as possible. And so, for instance, if you feel the need to spray an herbicide, then you should be wearing personal protective equipment that includes definitely chemical resistant gloves. It includes long clothing, it includes closed-toed footwear, it includes a mask and goggles. Regardless of what the label says, people should do everything they can to reduce their exposure. And then, on top of that, with respect to glyphosate, I think if you can afford it, it's a high priority to eat organic food, because glyphosate is sprayed on not only genetically modified crops during the growing season, but also on other crops as a post-harvest desiccant, which means that it is sprayed on crops just maybe a week before they're harvested. And so the glyphosate residues on those are likely to be much higher because it's a shorter period between when it's sprayed and when it's harvested and turned into food. And so for that reason, I think it's advisable where possible to avoid non-organic food. I realize it can be more expensive, but particularly foods that are more likely to be sprayed close to harvest, like oats, wheat, legumes.
2: Right. In fact, I'm sure you're familiar with the U.S. Geological Survey maps. You can click on a different pesticide and see where it's sprayed most heavily. And if you looked at glyphosate, certainly the Midwestern region where corn and soy is heavily concentrated. But if you look up on the upper northwest part of the country, right around the wheat growing areas like Montana, you'll see a darkened area too, indicating higher use. So to your point, yes, it's sprayed on wheat as a desiccant. What do you hope will come as a result of this symposium?
3: Well, it would be awesome to see the regulatory agencies follow our advice. We had maybe even almost half our statement talked about ways that regulations could be improved, removing financial conflicts of interest, which are certainly influential in how determinations are made, as well as updating the methods and processes to use best available science, and that all scientific evidence that's used in these pesticide evaluations has to be publicly available. A lot of it is kept behind proprietary restrictive rules. And then another piece of that is that the review shouldn't be restricted just to active ingredients, which many of them are, since it's now well understood that the so-called inert ingredients that are put in pesticides can make them much more

0: Columbia, Missouri. Most of all, I want to thank my guest, Dr. Leanne Shepherd, professor in the University of Washington's Department of Environmental and Occupational Health Sciences and professor in the University of Washington's Department of Biostatistics. And we have been talking about her excellent glyphosate symposium, which took place March of 2026. And I will provide a link to the statement that came from that conference. Thank you so much for your time today.
1: Thank you very much for having me.

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Welcome to Counterspin, your weekly look behind the headlines. I'm Janine Jackson. This week on Counterspin, you may have seen videos of college commencement speakers telling students who've spent time and money learning how to read, write, and think critically that that was dumb because AI is going to be doing that from now on. So just get on the train or else, wait, why are you booing? That's far from the only disconnect between students and teachers who think higher education means engagement with a range of perspectives, and right-wing politicians and their administrative acolytes saying, not so fast. We'll hear from Karma Chavez, professor at University of Texas at Austin, at the center of this assault on academic freedoms. Also on the show, there is a U.S. State Department memo that calls for, quote, a line of action which, while as adroit and inconspicuous as possible, makes the greatest inroads in denying money and supplies to Cuba to decrease monetary and real wages, to bring about hunger, desperation, and overthrow of government, close quote. Thing is, that memo is from 1960. So while Trump is making everything old, new, and ugly, and violent again, he isn't inventing it all. We try not to do media criticism by counterfactual, but consider, what if another country were cutting off resources to the U.S. in an explicit effort to cause us misery in hopes that that would make us overthrow our government? We'll talk about what sounds reasonable, as long as it's about Cuba, with Alex Main, Director of International Policy at the Center for Economic and Policy Research.

0: research. That's coming up, and we'll get right to it. 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The Texas legislature passed Senate Bill 37 in 2025, shifting decision-making power on questions around curricula and degree requirements from faculty to political appointees in a way described as unprecedented. Fast forward to yesterday, May 20th, when students of University of Texas at Austin staged a mock funeral, including a horse-drawn hearse, in protest of the death of academic freedom. And that wasn't the first such protest. You may not have heard much about SB 37 and its impact on education in Texas, but you can guess that the people doing what they're doing in Texas don't plan for it to stop there. Here to help us see what's happening is Karma Chavez, professor of Mexican American and Latino Studies at the University of Texas at Austin and president of the AAUP chapter at UT Austin. That's the American Association of University Professors. She's author or editor of numerous titles, including, I believe most recently, The Borders of AIDS, Race, Quarantine, and Resistance from University of Washington Press. She joins us now by phone. Welcome to Counterspin, Karma Chavez.
1: Thanks so much for having me.
0: Well, it feels like we're rocketing backward into the past on so many fronts. I'm not surprised when people aren't keeping up with all of them, but it seems that we can't overstate the alarm of what's happening to Texas public universities. I know there's a lot going on, but what highlights or lowlights would you have people know about the effects of SB 37?
1: So SB 37 was what we can describe as kind of an omnibus bill that was meant to reorganize particularly what we would call faculty governance. And so historically at universities, you would govern a university with what they call a tripod. You have a board of regents, a governing board, which are generally either elected or appointed. Then you have administrators like presidents and provosts and deans, and then you have faculty. And typically, faculty are the ones who are responsible for decisions related to curriculum, as well as populating all the committees that make a university work. And what SB 37 did is it opened the door to ensure that those democratically elected bodies of faculty are no longer allowed in the state of Texas. And so the bill in particular, I guess the law now in particular, says that they can only be up to 50% democratically elected, and the others should be appointed by the chief executive officer. So in Texas, that would be the president of each of the individual universities. What's happened in the University of Texas system in light of SB 37 is our Board of Regents decided to just dismantle faculty senates and faculty councils altogether. And so what that means is we don't have any democratically elected faculty representatives at all at any University of Texas campus. So you might be thinking, well, at my job, we don't have a democratically elected, you know, set of employees that run our office. And I would say, first of all, that's unfortunate. I think this should be something that all workplaces have. But in the specific case of the university, one of the reasons why that's so important is because faculty are the experts in making curriculum decisions, in determining new programs, and determining things like, you know, faculty promotions and these kinds of things. And all of that has been taken out of the hands of those who have spent their whole careers becoming experts and put into the hands of people who have no expertise whatsoever.
0: Well, and those people with no educational expertise do feel very strongly about some things. And so while this is all couched in neutrality and balance, we know they have very particular goals, and those goals are showing up in the fallout in terms of, and what you're even describing as maybe peremptory compliance or, you know, eager over compliance with the directives of this now law. Concretely, how is it reshaping curricula?
1: So one of the other things that SB 37 did was it suggested or mandated a overall core curriculum review at the different public universities in Texas. So normally that would be done then by a body appointed by members of the elected faculty council. That's not, of course, what's happening now. So at UT Austin, where I work, our president, who is not an academic, he actually used to be an attorney in Ken Paxton's attorney general office, and then he came to UT to be the vice president of legal affairs and then the chief operating officer. Now he's the president, appointed with no search whatsoever last spring. And what he's done is he's created these different appointed bodies to do the work of the university. They're much smaller than the faculty council used to be. So one of those is a faculty advisory council, and another of those is a core curriculum review committee. What's interesting about those two bodies is they have virtually no representation from fields like mine, Mexican American Latino studies, Black studies, gender and women studies, that kind of thing, virtually no representation. But they are overrepresented by the new School of Civic Leadership at the University of Texas. So this is a new move that's been happening over the last several years, where conservative politicians and their ultra-rich donors are infusing money into universities to create essentially conservative think tanks. And the goal, I believe, and I think we have a lot of evidence to support this, is to take the core curriculum out of the College of Liberal Arts and to place it within these new schools of civic leadership, which have as their mission advancing the value of Western civilization and the importance of the American idea. In other words, they think that the College of Liberal Arts at places like UT is far too, quote unquote, woke. And so conservatives are better equipped to teach in a more disinterested way. Of course, it's not actually disinterested. Right. It's promoting a white supremacist view of culture and history. And so we haven't received the results of this core curriculum review yet. It was supposed to come out a couple weeks ago. We expect it in the next couple of weeks, but we're fairly confident that what has happened with our core curriculum historically as determined by faculty is going to look very different by this very limited body of people who are reviewing now.
0: And have we not seen already the collapse of various race and gender courses being kind of shrunk into one thing or eliminated across the University of Texas?
1: Unfortunately, it's not just the University of Texas, although we are certainly ground zero. So one example is my workplace, again, with virtually no faculty input and absolutely no student input. The College of Liberal Arts has determined that it will eliminate my department, Mexican American Latino Studies, African African Diaspora Studies, Women's Gender and Sexuality Studies, and American Studies. And so they're getting rid of those departments, and then they're shoving all of our faculty into a new department of social and cultural analysis, which, by the way, is not a field that exists. But essentially, I guess it's to herd all of the woke faculty as they see it into one place. That might not seem like a big thing to you, but let me explain why it is a big thing. One, our fields are very different, so we don't really know each other's histories and trajectories, but now we're going to be voting on each other's tenure and promotion cases. Two, things like fellowship competitions. We've just gone from having four different departments that can nominate people for fellowships down to one department. So we go from four to one.
0: Right.
1: And a bunch of other things such as this, right?
0: Well, I watched your testimony at the Texas State House on SB 37, and you had to take some time first to address some misinformation before you could even offer testimony, including the fact that one person had cited this large number of courses that had race or gender in the title, which was meant, you know, to raise hackles, except, you know, why those words are inherently a problem to be rooted out is the bigger picture. But the point is they'd included all the times a single course was cross-listed in order to get to that number. And students were complaining about being forced to take classes that were actually electives. And it's just to say that before you got to even talk about freedom to think and the value of free expression, you had to bat away a number of false ideas that have been sitting at the core of this conversation. And I see that as kind of a representation of the media work and the public conversation work that we have to do around these things. We have to almost dig out the misinformation before we can even speak. Yeah.
1: Yeah. I mean, that was such an interesting moment. I was sitting in the audience, like rewriting my notes, because one of the things that the HEX's Senate and House Higher Education Committees typically do is they invite an expert witness from the Texas Public Policy Foundation. Now, the Texas Public Policy Foundation touts itself as if it's a research institute, but it's really just an ideological think tank that has scholars who must not be able to do research based on everything that we see that comes out from them. And it was actually one of the heads of the TPPF that was saying there were all these classes with race and gender and didn't even bother to look at cross lists. And I'm like, that's just basic floppy research that I would downgrade my freshman students for, let alone someone with a PhD who's been invited as an expert witness. But you're right, that's exactly what we're up against. And they never invite actual experts in higher ed who have, you know, a proven track record of peer-reviewed scholarship. And that tells you something, right? That tells you that it's not about making decisions based on good evidence-based reasons, but it is about promoting a particular ideology. And I think that's really dangerous for our students and their freedom to learn.
0: Well, let's talk finally about the resistance, because the students are onto it. They know what's happening to them in large numbers, and they're putting up a fight. What should we know about the resistance from students and not just students in Texas? Because as we say, folks are going to be watching.
1: So one thing to say just preemptively about that is after the pro-Palestine protests in 2024, the Texas legislature took it upon themselves to pass a rather draconian protest law to limit student protests on campus. This was after, in 2019, when all these conservative speakers were coming to campus, they passed a very permissive free speech on campus law. So you can see the double standard there.
0: Right.
1: But despite the fact that they passed a law that makes it a lot harder to protest on campus, we have seen a number of student groups courageously step up and still try to demand something better for their institution. And so yesterday, a statewide organization called Students Engage for Advancing Texas, also known as Seat at the Table, they had this brilliant idea to create a series of funerals to commemorate the death of the various institutions. So the first one was at Texas Tech, and of course they're dealing with a really serious situation as Brandon Creighton, the new chancellor, who used to be the head of the Senate Higher Education Committee, has come in and made sweeping changes, which he's able to do under SB 37, to make it impossible to teach or research about gender and sexuality on that campus.
0: Right.
1: So they had Texas Tech first, and then yesterday we had a funeral procession, marching through the streets of Austin here on UT's campus. And, it was a small turnout at summertime, but everybody's dressed in black, and we had, you know, those funny little hats with the veils and the parasols and some really impactful signs. And it just shows that students really care about their education, and they're really offended by the fact that politicians think that they know better than the students themselves, who, by the way, are not children. These are adults.
0: And I always wonder why an institution that's an educational institution thinks it's good to send the message that they value something other than education, because they're not fooling everyone. The New York Times has a headline, "University of Texas is brought to heel by conservative critics." They're kind of undervaluing, or maybe they're just showing us that they mean something different by education than what many of us might think of.
1: Yeah, I mean, the truth of the matter is, right, we can go back and look at Socrates, right, who was put to death for corrupting the youth. So we know that education is dangerous because it does encourage students to challenge what those with power take for granted. And to me, if your ideas can stand up against criticism, then you should want a plethora of ideas out there so that yours can emerge as the best. But it seems to me maybe they're convinced if we put a lot of ideas against each other, that theirs aren't going to rise to the top, so they're going to use power instead.
0: All right, then. We've been speaking with author and professor Karma Chavez from the University of Texas at Austin. Thank you so much, Karma Chavez, for joining us this week on Counterspin.
1: Thanks for having me.
0: Quote, whether I free it, take it, I think I can do anything I want with it, close quote. That is, of course, Donald Trump talking about Cuba in March. Trump is indeed threatening Cuba with military intervention, but media coverage isn't exactly ringing alarm bells. A Washington Post column got several graphs in before noting that Cuba is a sovereign nation. Rather than ground us in the reality that Cuba poses no imminent threat to the U.S. that could possibly justify war, most outlets seem to go with headlines based on Trump's harebrained statement, quote, I do believe I'll be having the honor of taking Cuba. That is a big honor, close quote. Here to help us think more seriously about what the U.S. is doing to Cuba and Cubans is Alex Main, Director of International Policy at the Center for Economic and Policy Research. He joins us now by phone. Welcome back to Counterspin, Alex Main.
2: Thank you. Great to be with you again.
0: Well, first of all, talk of threats of takeover suggests to a casual reader that the Trump administration is considering starting to intervene in Cuba. But that's very much the wrong frame, isn't it?
2: Well, yeah, absolutely. I mean, the U.S. has been, of course, intervening very heavily in Cuba since 1960, thereabouts. First of all, with very sweeping embargo that has had, you know, massive impact on the island's economy and on its people. And of course, over the years, sanctions targeting Cuba have hardened at certain times. They were eased rather briefly under Obama before they were hardened more than ever again under Trump during his first administration. And now under his second administration, he's hardening them even more. In fact, he's even carrying out an outright fuel blockade against the island that's been in place since the beginning of January when the U.S., you know, invaded Venezuela and removed the president of Venezuela and then proceeded to take over Venezuela's oil sector. One of the measures that they took immediately was to stop all Venezuelan oil shipments to Cuba. And of course, Venezuela was the biggest source of oil to Cuba, which is very reliant on oil for its entire energy sector. The second biggest source was Mexico. Mexico was threatened with tariffs, and so they ceased to send shipments of oil. And then you had the Coast Guard that essentially intercepted other boats that were trying to get fuel to Cuba. And the only vessel that's gotten through over these last few months since the beginning of the year has been a Russian ship that delivered 100,000 barrels of oil. But that's really only enough for about 10 days of very low levels of consumption in Cuba. Of course, this is a situation that the Trump administration, starting with Secretary of State, National Security Advisor, archivist Marco Rubio, says is entirely the fault of the Venezuelan government and their flawed economic socialist policies. When, of course, it's quite obvious that any island that is reliant on outside fuel for its energy sector would be suffering, you know, in the way that Cuba is now with these massive blackouts that, of course, have a huge impact on the population and on basic services in the country. So that's one window on the sort of human cost of these sanctions. And again, you have Marco Rubio, among other U.S. administration officials, that deny that all of these measures that are clearly designed to asphyxiate the economy of Cuba have anything to do with the economic situation there, that U.S. policy is completely divorced from, you know, what Cubans are experiencing today in Cuba And, you know, I think they can get away with that to a certain extent because you do have so many media outlets in the U.S. that just don't provide the basic context of what U.S. Cuba policy has been for decades.
0: Yeah, and yet people, it seems like, are buying it less and less. I mean, the Center for Economic and Policy Research, CEPR, you sponsored a YouGov poll on the idea of going to war with Cuba. What did that find?
2: Well, sure, if you ask people, I think, you know, most people in the U.S. don't really have Cuba on their radar, probably as they didn't have Iran on their radar until sometime back in February when the U.S. attacked Iran. And, you know, it might be that way again. But it's clear that when you ask people, should the U.S. carry out military operation against Cuba, most people, the vast majority really, think that that's a crazy idea. What has Cuba done to the U.S.? And that really, again, sort of raises this issue of how the narrative that you have from the State Department that's so divorced from reality, and in this case that Cuba somehow poses a national security threat to the U.S., that, you know, should just be believed because they say it. They don't only say it, but that is the pretext, including in these emergency powers that Trump has deployed for the latest series of sanctions against Cuba, targeting all foreign companies and individuals, U.S. or from any other country that engage, you know, in any way with essentially anyone in Cuba. It's a very broad, broad language. But they do this by declaring Cuba a national security threat. It just is crazy that they can actually get away with that when there's absolutely no evidence. You hear talk of things. Recently, there was an article published in Axios saying that Cuba is equipping itself with drones to potentially attack the U.S.
0: From Iran, not just any drones.
2: Iran. And yeah, and so, you know, they somehow represent, you know, a threat as if they could, like, close something equivalent to the Strait of Hormuz in the Caribbean. I know. But in any case, I mean, that is quite possible that Cuba is equipping itself with drones. I mean, what country that's being threatened militarily by the greatest military power on the planet on a regular basis wouldn't take some measures? But, you know, there's zero evidence of any kind that they're preparing any kind of military offensive against the U.S. You know, that would be very obviously suicidal and entirely counterproductive. And yet that is what is implied in some of the media coverage around these drones. And of course, that is exactly what these unnamed State Department sources are trying to imply. And, you know, amazingly, the media seems to go along with it, that this could actually be possible, that Cuba is preparing to engage in an offensive drone war against the U.S.
0: All right. Well, we'll be following this story, of course, going forward. For now, we've been speaking with Alex Main. He's Director of International Policy at the Center for Economic and Policy Research. You can find these studies, the poll and the study on infant mortality that we've been talking about, online at CEPR.net. Alex Main, thank you so much for joining us this week on Counterspin.
2: Yeah, absolutely. My pleasure.
0: And that's it for Counterspin for this week. 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The show is engineered by Michael Cherry. I'm Janine Jackson. 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

Gravy. My name is Marvin. 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And that means you. And that means me. And this is my crew. We came to rock with you.

0: but her eyes didn't blink, and her mind didn't think, and she never got to sleep in that room painted pink. Some roses are red, some roses have thorns. This rose was dead, it was a stillborn. There was no chance of medical revival because the couple's baby was dead on arrival. I never got to meet her, and I'm sad that I missed her, cause the couple is my parents, and Rose was my sister.
1: Wow.
2: My daughter's name is Rose. 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
2: Bless you.

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0: 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I don't know and you don't know when she gonna blow, hey, when she gonna blow, when she gonna blow, hey, when she gonna blow.
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0: APW Eugene, Oregon. I am James Otter, and this is our Poet of the Week.
1: Hi there. My name is Suzanne Sieber. This is my poem. It is untitled. I love my country. Yes, I do. But I can't love what these people do. I love my country. Yes, I do. But my heart has been beaten black and blue.
0: All right. Well, I feel the same way. So you want to tell me about this poem a little bit?
1: It is in response to what has been going on in our political environment. I am very disturbed by activities, but I am not, I'm not going to lay down and be run over. I feel overwhelmed, but I'm also very encouraged by the fact that people are standing up and standing together and working to protect our neighbors and protect the people that make America the beautiful place that it is.
0: Well, that's beautiful. And you know what? I'm right there with you, and so is KPW and most of Eugene. Thank you for listening to the Poet of the Week. Look forward to more poets from the Eugene-Willamette Valley world. Have fun.

0: this battle game.
1: Less than 6 months old who drink water contaminated with nitrate could become seriously ill, and if not treated, may die. That risk to human health explains why the Oregon Department of Environmental Quality fined a potato processing plant for over-applying wastewater to farmland and causing nitrate contamination in the water. DEQ ordered the company to monitor the aquifer. Drinking water that has high levels of nitrate can cause blue baby syndrome, especially in infants who receive baby formula mixed with the nitrate-contaminated water. It can also increase the risk of respiratory infections, thyroid dysfunction, spontaneous abortion, and cancers of the stomach or bladder. This is Jenna for KUBW 97.3.

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This is KEPW Newsday, end of week edition, for Thursday, the 28th, and Friday, the 29th of May, 2026. On this edition of KEPW Newsday, corrosive chemicals hamper recovery efforts at a Longview industrial site, and 9 are still unaccounted for after a tank rupture. Investigators seek assistance in identifying a vehicle and a subject in a sexual assault. 6 are charged with drug trafficking following a HSTF investigation. Salem police investigate a shooting incident downtown in Salem, and a juvenile is in custody. And free household hazardous waste

Roundup is happening in Florence on June 5th and 6th. In national news, all evacuation orders are lifted for residents near the chemical tank in Garden Grove. A mother kills her two children after shooting at her husband and another woman at a bar in a murder-suicide. Evacuations are ordered in South Los Angeles after a large cache of illegal fireworks are found inside a home. East North Carolina State Representatives introduced a controversial new bill igniting a fierce debate over reproductive rights. And Burrito Brothers, a group of Franciscan Friars ministry, opens a new Oakland food truck to feed the homeless. We'll have all of that plus our national roundup bringing you the news locally and around the globe. KEPW Newsday starts right now.

0: And welcome to a yet another very busy edition of KPW Newsday. We have much to cover today, and we're going to try and get to as much of it as we possibly can. But yes, before we continue on, we're going to check in with our weather, which is moving right into summer as we speak. So let's take a look, shall we? So for Thursday, there's still a 20% chance of showers and even thunderstorms possible for Thursday. During that will be sunny, and there's a projected high of the upper 70s for our daytime highs with some blustery winds to go with that. That chance of showers and thunderstorms remain on Thursday night, and otherwise the low will be in the low 50s. Though gust winds will stick around, and the good gust as high as 20 miles an hour. Chance of rain is 50%, and we're expecting between a tenth and a quarter of an inch, except higher amounts where there are thunderstorms. The chance of rain remains at 50% for Friday, and otherwise mostly cloudy in the upper or in the mid-60s, I should say, with more blustery winds. And mostly cloudy on Friday night, where the low will be in the mid-40s. More blustery winds to go with that. Saturday, it'll be sunny in the upper 60s with more blustery winds. Clear overnight on Saturday night in the low 40s. Sunday will be sunny and in the low 70s. Sunday night will be clear in the mid-40s. And then we get a run at this. Monday will be sunny and having a high in the low 80s or higher depending on where you're at. Monday night will be mostly clear in the low 50s for overnight lows. And then we really ramp this up for a minute. It'll be in the upper 80s on Tuesday, and that'll be mostly sunny, with Tuesday night being partly cloudy in the low 50s for overnight lows. And mostly sunny on Wednesday in the low 80s once again for daytime highs. And then overnight partly cloudy in the low 50s once again for overnight lows. That is what we know of your local weather as we speak. Well, if there are any dramatic changes, we'll let you know when we know, but that's what we know for right now. And yes, we're sticking to it. Now, once again, it is time to get to our top local stories. On May 26th, the Lane County Sheriff's Detectives began investigating a significant sexual assault, and they're asking for assistance from the public in identifying a subject. A male is the involved subject that they're looking for. He is a bald white male, about 5'10" tall, with a medium build. He has visible tattoos on his legs, and members of the public should not confront him. He should be considered dangerous. The male was last seen operating a dark-colored crossover-style vehicle with Oregon license plates. This is all we know about this situation right now, and we'll keep you updated on the next KPW Newsday to find out more details about this. All of this, of course, from the Lane County Sheriff's Office themselves. Six defendants were charged for their roles in a drug trafficking operation, according to the U.S. Attorney Scott Bradford. Six defendants are charged by a second superseding information indictment on April 29th with conspiracy to distribute and possess with intent to distribute controlled substances, methamphetamine and cocaine, and possession of both. Rafael Mora Contreras, age 45, of Forest Grove. Christina Echevera, age 42, also of Forest Grove. Natalie Claire Buchanan, age 28, of Bend. Charles Otis Johnson, of Bend. Mariano Perez Sanchez, age 42, of Forest Grove. And Dagoberto Ayala Lopez, age 38, of Hillsboro. In July of 2025, the Drug Enforcement Administration, Oregon State Police, and the Clackamas County Interagency Task Force began investigating a methamphetamine and cocaine supplier in Forest Grove, operated by Sanchez. And he worked as a drug dispatcher and took orders from retail-level distributors. Johnson and Buchanan were drug trafficking partners who routinely purchased large amounts of meth in the Portland and Salem area to sell them in the Bend area. On February 11th of this year, Echeverria, a courier for Sanchez, delivered a large quantity of meth to Buchanan at a hotel, and Buchanan and Johnson were pulled over by police. Officers located over 4 pounds of meth in the car. Investigators reviewed text messages during the drug deal with Johnson and Buchanan, showing further evidence of drug trafficking. On February 17th, Echeverria and Mora Contreras, driving separate cars, were both pulled over by OSP troopers after an overnight trip to California to resupply their drugs. State Patrol troopers located 28 pounds of meth and 6 kilograms of cocaine in Echeverria's car. Ayala Lopez worked as a drug courier for Sanchez, and their vehicles and residence were searched pursuant to a search warrant, and investigators located over 2 kilograms of meth. The DEA is investigating the case with the assistance of OSP and the assistant district, assistant U.S. attorney is prosecuting the case. And all of this from the U.S. Attorney's Office, District of Oregon. A man of Romanian nationality was sentenced to 56 months in federal prison and 3 years supervised release in connection with an online intrusion into an Oregon state government office in 2021 and other cyber attacks on U.S. victims. According to court documents, one Caitlin Dragomir, age 46, formerly of Constanta, Romania, sold access on the dark web to a computer on the network of an Oregon state government office after obtaining unauthorized access in June of 2021. During the sale, Dragomir provided the prospective buyer with samples of personal identifying information from the computer. He sold access to the computer networks of numerous other victims in the U.S. and across the world, causing losses of at least $250,000. He operated on the dark web using aliases to obscure his identity. In November of 2024, he was arrested in Romania and extradited to the United States in January of 2025. On February 19th of this year, Dragomir pleaded guilty to obtaining information from a protected computer and aggravated ID theft. And all of this as well from the U.S. Attorney's Office, District of Oregon. A 16-year-old male is now in custody at the Marion County Juvenile Detention Center related to a shooting incident that occurred in downtown Salem on May 20th at approximately just after 6 in the evening on May 20th, officers were dispatched to a report of a shooting on High Street Southeast in Portland, or in Salem. Upon arrival, officers found a 17-year-old male who had been shot, with reports the suspect ran from the scene before they arrived. Officers provided initial first aid and wound care while securing the scene, while Salem fire medics could take over patient care and transport the victim to Salem Hospital. The victim sustained non-life-threatening injuries from the shooting. Multiple agencies, including Salem Police, Oregon State Police, Marion County Sheriff's, and others, coordinated a search for the suspect using canines and drones. However, no suspect was located in the initial search. Detectives with the Violent Crimes Unit were able to identify the suspect and made several attempts to locate him. And on the morning of May 26th, detectives were notified that the juvenile had turned himself in to the Marion County Juvenile Department. Detectives filed charges related to the shooting, and the suspect will be held at the detention center and is facing multiple charges, including assault in the first degree and unlawful use of a weapon. This investigation is still ongoing. And this from the Salem Police Department themselves. On Friday, May 22nd, Marion County Circuit Court Judge Cortland Geyer sentenced one Christopher Lee Prey, age 41, to 57 months in the Oregon Department of Corrections following his guilty plea to escape in the first degree and unauthorized use of a vehicle. And this sentence will run concurrent to the 22-year sentence Prey is currently serving on unrelated cases. The conviction stems from an August 30th, 2023 incident in which the Oregon State Hospital notified the Oregon State Police that Prey had escaped custody and stole a state-owned vehicle. Earlier that day, Prey had been transferred to the Oregon State Hospital pursuant to a court order related to a pending Multnomah County proceeding. Later that day, while in the Oregon Hospital cafeteria, Prey became involved in an altercation with another patient and sustained a lip injury requiring sutures, necessitating a trip to Salem Health. Two Oregon State Hospital staff members were accompanying Prey to the Salem Health in a state-used vehicle and remained with him while he received medical care at the hospital. Upon returning to that hospital, while staff were attempting to escort Prey from the vehicle, he unbuckled himself and jumped into the driver's seat. A key was left in the ignition while a staff member exited the vehicle. Prey accelerated, causing the staff member to be thrown from the vehicle and sustain minor injuries. 2 days later, he was located by Portland emergency responders after becoming stranded in a muddy area and was subsequently arrested. And all of that from the Marion County District Attorney's Office themselves. A free household hazardous waste roundup will collect 35 gallons of household hazardous waste per customer on Friday, June 5th and Saturday, June 6th in Florence. Hazardous waste from businesses, schools, churches, government agencies, or nonprofits may be subject to disposal fees, and those organizations must pre-register for the event. This is from noon to 5 p.m. on June 5th and from 8 a.m. to 2 p.m. on Saturday, June 6th at the Florence Transfer Station on Rhododendron Drive. You can bring up to 35 gallons of paint, household cleaners, lawn and garden chemicals, car care products, arts and crafts products, pool chemicals, fluorescent tubes, and other household hazardous waste. Don't bring empty containers, drums, radioactive or infectious waste, asbestos, pressurized cylinders, or explosives. For more information about what you can and can't bring and what is going on, please call 541-682-4120 for more information. And all of this from the Lane County government themselves. At least 9 people are still unaccounted for after a chemical tank ruptured at the South Washington paper mill, killing at least 1 person and injuring 9 others. A 900,000-gallon tank holding what's called white liquor, a corrosive compound used in the papermaking process, ruptured at the Nippon Dynaway Packaging Company in Longview, Washington, early Tuesday morning, as we reported on the last news day. As evening fell, rescue workers suspended recovery operations at the facility due to the ongoing threat of exposure to the corrosive chemicals. The tank structure instability creates a dangerous situation for emergency responders, in part because they estimate it still holds a potential 90,000 gallons of white liquor. Despite those ongoing risks, community leaders were quick to add there was no danger to the industrial city of 115,000 that sits along the Columbia River, but they asked people to stay clear of dikes and ditches nearby due to possible contamination. As Longview and Cowlitz County firefighters worked to stabilize the site through the day, new details about the scope of the emergency came to light. The tank was 10 times larger than first responders initially stated, and on Tuesday evening, fire department officials referred to the tank rupture as a failure, previously calling it an implosion. The exact toll of the incident is not yet clear. Multiple people were transported to regional hospitals, including one firefighter who has since been treated and released. Some employees of the mill were still unaccounted for as of Tuesday evening. The mill in Longview, which has about 1,000 employees, is a subsidiary of Tokyo-based Nippon Paper Group, a major global pulp and paper products company. The Nippon Dynawave office in Longview declined to comment on the incident, and no request for comment has been responded to. The state emergency resources are assisting with recovery efforts, including divisions of the Washington National Guard. Little is known about the cause of the tank failure and the scope of the injuries, as concerns amount about those who still remained missing. First responders received reports about an implosion or explosion of a tank, with three burned and one missing around 7 a.m. Tuesday. Peace Health spokesperson Tim Merez confirmed that at least one person died. No other fatalities have been confirmed. But earlier in the day, the Longview Fire Department Battalion Chief Mike Gorsuch described the site of the incident to the Associated Press as a mass casualty scene. And all of this from Eric Newman, Troy Meinelson, Kara Buckley, Amelia Templeton, Courtney Sherwood, and Conrad Wilson as well, of Oregon Public Broadcasting. And we'll have more on this on the National Roundup with the Public News Service from Pacifica in a few moments. At around just after 3 in the morning on May 26th, Eugene police responded to a report of a possible intoxicated driver at West Broadway and Olive, and a caller reported a man in a nearby parking garage had appeared intoxicated and had been searching for his vehicle. After finding it, left it driving it in the wrong way on West 7th Avenue. Officers located the involved Toyota Corolla near the intersection of 7th and Chambers and pinned the vehicle in place with a patrol SUVs. An officer contacted the driver, 24-year-old Saul Marcato Severino, and he appeared intoxicated and after investigation was arrested for DUI. And all of this briefly from the Eugene police themselves. On May 23rd, about 5 in the evening, Lane County Sheriff's Search and Rescue responded to locate a lost subject having a medical event near the near Sharon Road, south of Eugene. The person was dehydrated and disoriented. The search and rescue staff and volunteers located the individual and led him to the EMTs. He was transported to a local area hospital for care. And all of this briefly from the Lane County Sheriff's Office themselves. Eugene Weekly's former business manager, Elisha Young, is going to prison for 36 months after on 5 felony counts of first-degree theft following a May 27th sentencing hearing at the Lane County Circuit Court. She will also have 2 years post-prison supervision. She was taken into custody by Lane County Sheriff's deputies following a hearing in front of a packed courtroom that included Weekly staff members, supporters, journalism students, and the Weekly's editor, Camelia Mortensen. The sentencing marks the culmination of a 3-year investigation showing Young knowingly stole money from the Weekly by writing herself checks, withdrawing cash from the company accounts, and increasing her salary by more than $30,000, while other employees took pay cuts. The Weekly, its accountants, and Eugene police would prove in court she stole over $130,000 from the Weekly. It resulted in the Weekly shutting down just before Christmas in 2023, and as a result of resounding community support, the paper was able to rebound in February of 2024. During the court hearing, Young's court-appointed lawyer Brian Walker read a statement saying Young felt remorse and her actions largely resulted from an addiction to cocaine. Young weighed more than 300 pounds before her bariatric surgery that was performed in Mexico, which shifted her addiction from food to alcohol and then drugs. Camilla Mortensen read a victim impact statement to Young on behalf of the paper, saying, "Day in, day out, for years you were stealing money from a newspaper you know works to make this community and a world a better place in which to live." The judge, Aaron Flaherty, delivered the sentence, addressed the Young, saying, "You might be grateful for the community rallying around and providing support, but support should have never been had to been provided. The action that you took was very, very damaging. It's my hope you will change in time." Mortensen says the Weekly will be seeking restitution within the coming months. And this all from Eve Weston of the Eugene Weekly themselves. The Eugene Public Library will be holding a drop-in and say hi booth at We Are Bethel this Saturday, May 30th from noon to 4 p.m. in the park at Peterson Barn. Come out and celebrate that all that is great in Bethel and join your neighbors for a fun-filled family afternoon enjoying what your community has to offer. The event is free and family friendly with 60 booths and activities, live performances, food trucks, fire truck, and gunny sack races. And that briefly from the Eugene Public Library themselves. And also, Share Fair is coming up on the park blocks on 8th and Oak Streets from noon to 4 p.m. on the 30th of May. And there will be haircuts, food, music, medical care, hygiene products, mending, and bike repair. All featured at the Solidarity Share Fair on the park blocks on the 31st of May. 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You are listening to the end of week edition of KPW Newsday. I'm your host, Sam Broadway, and we did it again. We covered most of our local, regional, and some national news, and there will be more. But before we jump any further, we're going to check in once again with our friends at the Public News Service from Pacifica.
1: The Public News Service Thursday afternoon update. I'm Mike Clifford. It has been 2 days now since the deadly explosion at a Washington State manufacturing plant after a chemical tank implosion. Washington's Governor Bob Ferguson said Wednesday state officials expect the deadly chemical blast at the paper mill that has killed or injured at least 19 people in Longview is now likely the deadliest in Washington state history. Authorities say the industrial disaster also resulted in contamination of the Columbia River, but they say there is no danger to the Longview City water supply. Meantime, federal budget cuts are causing many local communities' crime prevention programs to scale back or shut down entirely. Our Nadia Romlagon lets us know a new survey finds the majority of Ohio police officers support this work and want to keep it going.
2: A significant number of people currently in prison have some form of serious mental illness or substance use issues. Community intervention can cut down on the odds that an officer will have to repeatedly resolve a situation in the community, explains Gary Moore, former director of the Ohio Department of Rehabilitation and Correction.
3: The more people we lock up for the longer period of time, the safer we'll be, which is absolutely not what the evidence shows.
2: More than 80% of survey participants agreed that neighborhood programs reduce the burden on their departments.
1: And as many Pennsylvania parents worry that artificial intelligence and cell phone overuse are getting in the way of their child's education, public school advocates are proposing new limitations.
4: According to the Pew Research Center, 4 in 10 teens say they're online almost constantly. Speaking at the National Press Club this week, American Federation of Teachers President Randy Weingarten unveiled a national proposal that suggests a series of screen bans and AI restrictions. It supports active hands-on learning in schools while curbing technology in classrooms.
5: And in this era of TikTok and YouTube, which drives rapid shifts of attention, there is a growing concern about students' ability to sustain focus and to persist through challenging learning tasks.
4: While the Pennsylvania Department of Education has outlined AI considerations for school districts, it hasn't issued formal guidance. Danielle Smith reporting.
1: And complex calculations used to determine who is eligible for health insurance leave many university employees without coverage, and New Mexico's higher education unions want to fix. John Dirch is a political organizer for the American Federation of Teachers, New Mexico.
6: When we speak to higher ed folks, we regularly hear that they're considering leaving the higher education space to go to a K-12 teaching setting because of the stability of pay and benefits. So higher ed is really this last piece of the puzzle.
1: State lawmakers have restructured health insurance for K-12 employees to pay 20% of their health insurance premiums, pays 80%. The change does not apply to many higher ed employees hired as part-time, adjunct facility, or temporary staff. This is Public News Service. An estimated 130,000 Coloradans expected to lose their health insurance under the Republican signature One Big Beautiful Bill Act, or H.R. 1. According to a new Protect Our Care report, state officials are speaking out.
7: The law passed last summer cuts more than $1 trillion from Medicaid and assistance through Affordable Care Act marketplaces like Connect for Health Colorado over the next decade. Lieutenant Governor Diane Primavera says H.R. 1 is making health care even harder to access and afford. She adds Medicaid is a key safety net program that many Coloradans need at some point in their lives.
8: So despite the rhetoric that we hear out of Washington, D.C., these cuts don't only impact the ACA expansion population, they also hit the traditional Medicaid programs for seniors, people with disabilities, pregnant women, and children.
7: H.R. 1 is expected to claw back $14 billion federal dollars for Medicaid in Colorado, a program that provides health coverage to 1 in 5 residents. I'm Eric Galatas.
1: Next, crop scientists are researching heat-resistant plants in response to an extreme drought gripping the majority of Nebraska. Sorghum, which has been used in other countries and in the U.S. during past droughts, has many benefits, but farmers are concerned about lower crop yields.
9: The U.S. Drought Monitor's interactive map shows most of Nebraska in the red, the most dangerous conditions. The Donald Danforth Plant Science Center's Andrea Evelyn says sorghum, which is genetically closely related to corn, can help alleviate the threat.
10: But it is very drought resilient. It's also very heat resilient and doesn't need as much input, such as nitrogen-based fertilizers, things like that.
9: Sorghum yields are between 10 and 20% lower than corn with average precipitation. But when fields receive 21 inches of moisture or less per year, sorghum actually out-yields corn. Farmers predict how much annual rain they'll get before deciding what to plant. I'm Mark Moran.
1: Finally, this past weekend, visitors reported that Memorial Day crowds overwhelmed Yosemite National Park after the National Park Service got rid of its reservation system.
11: Staff are having a hard time keeping up with the crowds after the Trump administration slashed almost 25% of permanent jobs at the National Park Service since January of last year. Mark Rose with the National Parks Conservation Association says the chaos is hurting the visitor experience and the environment.
12: 1 to 2 hour long lines to get into the parks and long lines to get on shuttle buses. A lot of people parking on meadows, on roadsides, on tree roots, causing significant resource damage.
11: Rose notes that morale is down among park staff and worries that the crush of vehicles will affect emergency response times. I'm Suzanne Potter.
1: This is Mike Clifford for Public News Service. 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
13: Welcome to 2026 Talks, where we're following our democracy in historic times.
14: Oman will behave just like everybody else, and we'll have to blow them up. They understand that. They'll be fine.
13: President Donald Trump warned Oman not to help Iran control the Strait of Hormuz, threatening military action against the generally peaceful and neutral Gulf state if it helps block the waterway at borders. He also said Iran is, quote, negotiating on fumes and dismiss concerns about the war's political impacts. The Texas election confirmed Trump's grip on Republicans, and party leaders are urging Senator John Cornyn's congressional peers to coalesce in support of State Attorney General Ken Paxton. In his concession speech, Cornyn reflected on a bruising defeat in an ugly campaign, the most expensive Senate primary in history.
15: I believe public service is an honorable calling. Serving others is a high purpose. And while much about politics is ugly, we choose to serve through the good, the bad, and the ugly.
13: Paxton now faces Democratic State Representative James Tallarico in a race that could also get ugly. The Republican has been using insulting nicknames for Tallarico, who in return calls Paxton the most corrupt politician in the country, pointing to the Attorney General's numerous legal problems. After GOP-led redistricting put them both in the same minority-heavy Houston district, longtime Congressman Al Green lost his primary runoff to rising Democrat Christian Menefee. Green feuded with Trump and was forced to leave a State of the Union for protesting. But Green also made wealthy opponents by calling for regulation of cryptocurrency. They funded ads against him. A new Unidos U.S. poll shows Trump losing ground with Latinos. It suggests many are again favoring Democrats in House races, although they are deeply frustrated with both parties and may not show to vote. Alabama Republicans are appealing to the Supreme Court to revive a congressional map that could hand them another House seat. Lower court ruled the plan unfairly weakens black voting power. Homeland Security Secretary Mark Wayne Mullen is threatening to stop allowing some international flights to land in sanctuary cities after protests outside a New Jersey immigration detention center. Mullen says cities resisting enforcement should face consequences. Critics warn the move could spark widespread flight cancellations and nationwide travel disruptions. More than 200 immigration judges have been fired or pushed out under the Trump administration. Some former judges say they were removed without explanation, even during hearings. Former immigration judge Mimi Sankoff says the way judges were dismissed is shaking confidence and slowing the process in a badly overburdened system.
16: I think people are very concerned about the manner in which judges were fired because it speaks to a broader concern about the institution and how much we can really trust the outcomes of that institution.
13: I'm Joe Ullery for Pacifica Network and Public News Service. 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
0: And there you have it once again, our national roundup from none other than the Public News Service from Pacifica. All evacuation orders were lifted Tuesday night after authorities confirmed the threat of an explosion from a leaking chemical tank in Garden Grove was eliminated. Orange County Fire Authority said no threat of fire, explosion, or risk to the public remains as crews continued monitoring the tanks at the GKN Aerospace facility on Western Avenue. Things escalated over the weekend as cooling efforts on the overheating tank failed to make strides and about 50,000 residents were evacuated. The tank was monitored around the clock as an unmanned hose continued spraying water on it, and by Monday, authorities said a crack discovered in the tank was relieving pressure, making the first turning point in the ordeal. The temperature cooled below 100 degrees, a point where the risk of a catastrophic explosion was eliminated. By Tuesday, the Orange County authorities announced that all evacuations were officially lifted and the residents could return home. And all of this from Vivian Chow of KTLA Channel 5 in Los Angeles. And there's more details about the community reaction on their website. A woman and her two children were found dead inside a Phoenix area home in an apparent murder-suicide early Monday after the woman fired shots at her husband and a woman at a local bar. The suspect was 38-year-old Andrea Clarice Davis, and the two children have been identified as a 10-year-old boy and an 18-month-old girl. Investigators believe Davis shot and killed the two children before taking her own life. A handgun was recovered from the residence during the execution of a search warrant. Police responded to reports of shots fired at a bar just after midnight to find a 36-year-old woman suffering a gunshot wound to the back of her head. A 39-year-old man said told police his wife arrived at the bar and began firing shots at him before fleeing the scene. The gunshot victim was transported to a hospital with non-life-threatening injuries and expected to survive. The man began to receive text messages from his wife, identified as a suspect, stating she was going to harm the children. The man told police his wife was with their children at a nearby residence, prompting a police response. The man then received a photo of one of the children bleeding, prompting police to enter the house. Officers found the woman and two children dead from apparent gunshot wounds. Phoenix police do not have records of domestic violence reports at this residence. And all of this from Nadine El Bawab of ABC News nationally. Police officers seized a large cache of illegal fireworks found inside a home in South Los Angeles Wednesday morning, prompting the evacuation of neighbors nearby. LAPD officials said the fireworks were found while officers were serving a search warrant in connection to a domestic violence investigation that involved a firearm, and this was all on 85th and Main in a Florence neighborhood in Los Angeles. Every room was filled with boxes and boxes of fireworks, said the LAPD Deputy Chief Mark Reyna. Detectives describe the type of fireworks confiscated as consumer grade, and they say it's unclear with the July 4th holiday approaching if these fireworks were going to be sold or distributed in some way. The arrested suspect in the original warrant for domestic violence, they arrested him, and then detectives also detained several other occupants at the home for possession of illegal fireworks. Bomb squad units responded to the incident, and the bomb squad filled at least three box trucks with seized fireworks. Another box truck was seen arriving at the scene. They were taken to the California Fire Authority for disposal. Residents in the immediate area were evacuated out of abundance of caution due to the risk from the illegal fireworks, and the area was blocked off to traffic. Evacuation orders were lifted by 3 in the afternoon that day. Detectives will continue their investigation into the domestic violence incident as well as the illegal possession of the fireworks. And all of this from Jocelyn Fassett of KTLA Channel 5 in Los Angeles. A 14-year-old boy is dead and another teen in critical condition after officials say they fell from the top of a New York City subway train they were riding on as it passed through the Williamsburg Bridge Friday. The teens were allegedly subway surfing on top of the J train as it passed from the bridge into the Manhattan, where a 14-year-old fell from the bridge and into a lot near Delancey Street and Lewis, according to police. The 18-year-old fell onto the tracks at the location as well. Both were transported to a hospital where the 14-year-old was pronounced dead. The 18-year-old is in critical condition as of Saturday. New York City Transit has raised alarms about the growing number of subway surfing incidents over the last couple of years. There were 928 reports of people riding outside of trains in 2022. Prior to 2019, there were 490 reports of people riding outside the trains. Last year, 5 people were killed in subway surfing related incidents. The NYPD said as of May 23rd, there's been one subway surfing related fatality this year. They have made 75 subway surfing arrests so far. And all of this from Yvonne Pereira of ABC News nationally as well. A highly controversial new bill filed in Raleigh, East North Carolina to be specific, last week by Eastern North Carolina Representative Keith Kidwell is igniting a fierce debate over reproductive rights. House Bill 1232 proposes a constitutional amendment in the state constitution stating that legal human life begins at fertilization. Under the language of the proposal, any healthcare provider who performs an abortion or terminates a fertilized egg could face severe legal consequences. Specifically, the bill suggests such actions could be prosecuted under existing homicide laws, which in North Carolina can carry penalties as severe as life in prison, imprisonment for first-degree murder. Representative Kidwell argues the measure is necessary to protect unborn life. Legal and medical analysis warn the threat of homicide charges would not only ban abortion statewide, but also potentially impact standard in vitro fertilization procedures due to the legal status granted to fertilized eggs. If approved by the General Assembly, the amendment would be placed on the ballot for voters to decide in the next general election. And all of this from Annette Weston, public radio for Eastern North Carolina. A Riverside County teacher was arrested for allegedly showing up to school drunk last Tuesday. In a news release shared by the Menifee Police in Riverside County, officers said they were called to Chester Morrison Elementary School, located on Bradley Road, by school administrators regarding the concerns that a teacher appeared to be intoxicated while on campus. Upon arrival, officers began investigating the allegations and spoke with one Stacy Baker, who was arrested for public intoxication and booked at the local detention center. Authorities said there's no ongoing threat to the school campus or the surrounding community. They said they would continue working with school officials to ensure safe learning for staff and students. And all of this briefly from Dean Ferresi of CBS News nationally. A former MGA Entertainment employee was charged with stealing over $1 million in die-cast model car collectibles from the company's factory in the San Fernando Valley. The district attorney says on February 14th, around 4:30, 55-year-old Simi Valley resident Luis Tanahara allegedly stole cartoon collectibles valued at approximately $500,000 from a shipping container at the factory in Chatsworth and located the items in his personal vehicle. He was reportedly employed as a senior product designer for the company at the time. Now, on March 4th, investigators seized over $1 million in cartoon collectibles from his residence. The cars are highly valued by hobbyists and collectors, especially when sold in surprised master packs. The case was filed for a warrant on April 7th, and Tanahara was arrested and pleaded not guilty during an arraignment on April 10th, where he was released on his own recognizance in order to stay away from MGA Entertainment. A preliminary hearing is set for May 27th, or was, at the Fultz County Criminal Justice Center. Tanahara is being charged with a felony count of grand theft and a felony count of receiving stolen property, with special allegations he stole property valued over $1 million. If convicted, he faces up to 6 years in state prison. Los Angeles County District Attorney Nathan Hochman said, "My prosecutors don't come to play if you steal collectible toy cars or any cargo from our ports. You will be fully prosecuted. Die-cast cars are not everyday toys or merchandise with a set retail value. They're prized collectibles with a potentially infinite value to a collector, representing a tremendous loss for the victim. My office will continue to fight for our local businesses and hold retail thieves accountable." And all this from, again, Jocelyn Fassett of KTLA Channel 5 in Los Angeles. And finally, a religious community group has launched a new food truck aimed at feeding people experiencing homelessness in Oakland, California. The Franciscan Friars of the Renewal recently started the project, which they are calling the Burrito Brothers. Father Daniel Williamson says the goal is to offer dignity and care through fresh, homemade meals. The ministry began preparing fresh food every Tuesday and Thursday a couple of weeks ago. Volunteers visit different encampments and streets each day, bringing meals directly to people in need. The group says the effort is rooted in Christianity's call to feed the hungry and care for those on the margins. And all of this very briefly from the staff of ABC Channel 7 Eyewitness News there in Oakland, California. And that'll wrap it up for this edition of KPW Newsday for today and for the week. And we will be back next week with more news, information, and a check of your weather to see exactly how far into summer we're getting, or if it's happening at all. It should very well be happening by the time I see you next Tuesday. We'll have an update for you on the next KPW Newsday. For this edition of KPW Newsday, this is Sam Broadway thanking you for being here and being a part of this broadcast, as you always are at this time on this station. And we very, very much are eternally grateful. And we're just not saying that. Now we're going to reach back into the vault for one I've played before but really like, and so I don't think there's not a good time to play Green Onions from Booker T and the NG. So we're going to hear that in just a few moments. For this edition of KPW Newsday, this is Sam Broadway reminding you, during these troubled times, war times, political times, protest times, and other times, to help yourself by helping someone else. All right, well, more than look forward to seeing you again next week.

0: modes that you are used to. You will stop working so hard at getting from point A to point B the way you have in the past, but instead will spend more time experiencing yourself in the whole and your place in it. Instead of traveling to a goal out there, you will voyage deeper into yourself. Your mother's grandmother knew how to do this. Your ancestors from long ago knew how to do this. They knew the power of the feminine principle. And because you carry their DNA in your body, this wisdom and this way of being is within you. Call on it. Call it up. Invite your ancestors in. As the yang-based habits and the decaying institutions of our planet begin to crumble, look up. A breeze is stirring. Feel the sun on your wings. Message from the Council of 13 Indigenous Grandmothers.
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0: This is KEPW-WholeCommunity.news for Thursday, May 28th, 2026. We've been listening to public comments to the City Council about the viral body cam recording. Speaking as an individual rather than for the Eugene Springfield NAACP, DeMond Hawkins.
1: Hello, I'm DeMond Hawkins. Councillor Evans, I'd really like to thank you for your comments there. I'd also like to just thank all the folks that really commented and denounced what was said by that officer there. I would say if you guys did not say anything, people would be upset. So saying something is actually very important. But I just want to mention that I kind of talk to people all across the country, and I talk about how what we're doing here and how we're fighting things here and our trouble and the struggles that we have. And I forget that other states, their state is not trying to fight with them. So, I mean, we have this beef with our city and our state, but it is us working together. We're on the same side with some of these things. Now, I would say with this videotape here, I'm very disappointed. I'm very disappointed what I saw there, but I can't say that I was ever surprised about that. As an African-American man, this is kind of what I've grown up with, what I've known. 50 years in this community for the NAACP, I guarantee 50 years ago, this was a social norm, right? They could say this without any qualms at all. So what we want right now is really the accountability, you know, from his colleagues. If he's been here for 7 years, there had to be people that knew what he was doing and how he was talking about that, and they didn't feel comfortable speaking up. But the other thing that was going on here was the domestic violence that was spoken up there that we don't talk about. We're not calling that out as much as we should. And the fact that he was really praising the abuse going on with being tear gassed from our people in our community that was trying to fight for our immigrants in our community. That shows that his values really wasn't with his job that he stands for. There is something that needs to be looked at for our police department. That's just my comments there. Thank you.
2: Our next speaker is Sarah Kay.
3: Hi, I'm Sarah. I have worked in 6 states and I've worked alongside cops in 5 of those states. I have never come across a police force that allows and encourages businesses to give them donations. Donations are bribes.

0: donations encourage the police to show up consistently at a local business. Consistently, predictably, constantly, in uniform, with their patrol cars. Never in my life have I seen this. Tacoma, Seattle, they don't even allow for discounts to be given to police officers. And you know that they're doing this. You know that Skinner is doing this because you've talked to him about taking stuff out of his budget that he's getting donations for. He's sent officers into local businesses to ask for receipts that he can gerrymander to make it look like you're paying for those things that he's getting donations for so that his budget remains intact. Skinner has to go.
1: Our next speaker is Amelia Falks.
2: And I'm going to be speaking for myself and myself only. I am the current chair of the Eugene Police Commission. When I chose to sign up for the police commission, I really didn't have much knowledge of EPD as a whole, and I wanted to get involved within the community. And since my time here, I've been able to attend the Police Citizens Academy, which is essentially 3 hours once a week where you get to learn about the different departments of the police department. The people that I have met have been very lovely humans and are very passionate about being part of this community and serving this community. With that, the incident on Saturday was, like everyone has said, disgusting, deplorable, and really disheartening. But what I would love to focus on is moving forward to make sure that these types of folks are not allowed back in our community, that are not allowed on our force law enforcement, just not part of law enforcement as a whole, or folks that help to serve the community. I'm hoping that we can build trust moving forward and let people know that there are really good humans in EPD that are truly there to serve every day. And yeah, there are some great people and there are some really not great people. And let's keep focusing on getting those good people in those positions. Thank you very much.
1: Our next speaker is Jane.
3: I'm not here to ask this institution for anything. You've made it clear where you stand. Your declaration of a humanitarian crisis is nothing more than a performative empty promise. You provided a permit to the fascists so they could build their Nazi fortress. You claim your hands are tied because you insist on following the laws of those that are violating the Constitution every day. You've allowed Skinner and EPD to get right up to that line of just barely but not quite violating sanctuary law time and time again. Mayor, City Councilors, Chief Skinner, thanks for making it crystal clear that your purpose here is to make it easier for Nazis to operate in Eugene. We get it. No matter the violence perpetrated against our city, you will always choose to cower behind rules and regulations rather than grow a spine and fight unjust laws. The statement Skinner released, the one day of body cam footage he shared, and him being here tonight is not accountability. It is just as performative as his counsel. The violence and racism hasn't been weeded out all because one officer resigned. Racism, misogyny, and violence are literally core pillars of police culture, and it starts from the top. For those of you, here, I'll turn around. For those of you who are here tonight and your body will not be coming to our rescue anytime soon. Actions over words. It is up to us to protect each other. So grow your community networks, fill your community pantries, start your community garden, join a neighborhood defense group, get involved in skill sharing. Things are going to get much worse and we only have us to rely on.
1: Alice Warner.
4: The police chief has said that the Eugene Police Department does not assist ICE, but actions speak louder than words. The EPD does assist ICE. Citizens have filed complaints with the police auditor documenting local police assistance with ICE, violations of the sanctuary law, which covers both direct, and this is super important, indirect assistance for immigration enforcement at the federal level. The auditor has rejected complaints failing to weigh critical evidence. The work is not thorough, and so the police have continued to find ways to assist ICE. You, not the police chief, and not the auditor, are ultimately responsible for the work of these departments. Supervision is needed. And I understand that in this audience are people who feel that the time for a firing review, that's now. whether you're reviewing for firing or whether you're reviewing for continued employment, you still need to exercise vigorous supervision because there are violations of law going on every day, and this is a life or death issue. When ICE calls, EPD says yes to help, many different kinds of help. First, the EPD allows ICE to drive around in cars that have no license plates. Second, the EPD allows ICE staff to wander about in our community with masks on. EPD has directed traffic for ICE staff. I read that in an auditor's report, somewhat shocked. EPD has provided a second security detail for the ICE Operations Center at High and Pearl. And it is reported that Eugene ICE may be copying ICE tactics documented in St. Paul, Minnesota, where ICE makes a false 911 call and uses local police to prevent citizen legal observers from documenting ICE detentions. Are these things helpful? They sure are. They're really helpful. Do they use city money, staff, and resources and equipment? Yes, they do. And that's a violation of the sanctuary law.
1: Tricia Campbell.
5: My name is Tricia. As we all know, a video got released of body cam footage of an EPD officer on a speaker call with another officer. Chief Skinner released a statement addressing this the following day, a statement that was so performative, incompetent, and shameful that every person in the city should be outraged by it. Chief Skinner said accountability must be real and trust earned through action. Yet when he put that statement on social media, public commenting was turned off. Shame on Chief Skinner. Why was this officer allowed to resign? If you were so outraged, then you should have fired that officer. Shame on Chief Skinner. Nowhere have I seen or heard the chief of police address the domestic violence and the child abuse that was talked about by these officers on that call. Shame. Chief Skinner employs violent, narcissistic, power-hungry thugs. If you think that this was a one-off, it is not. This is the norm, not the exception. I could spend hours giving you examples of police misconduct, excessive force, and gross misuse of our funds because the police work for us. Ultimately, we pay their salaries. This should be the final straw of incompetence that we allow from Chief Skinner and EPD. Shame on Chief Skinner. Shame on Eugene City Council if you are not immediately calling for his removal.
1: Holly Graves.
6: I wanted to come here tonight, present something a bit fun. I don't know, maybe increase tourism. But in light of recent events, I no longer feel like it would be good to invite people to come to the city of Eugene. I do not believe that it would be safe for people to be coming here, what with ICE abductions and EPD collusion. And if that officer was comfortable saying that, who knows what the officers are comfortable saying when their cameras are not on, when they are among themselves and themselves only. As others have said clearly, there seems to be no haste to get something meaningful done other than allowing these officers to resign before they bring trouble to the rest of the EPD. But as you say, your hands are tied.
1: Our next speaker is Chloe Longworth.
7: I have a giant picture of EPD and a little bit of SPD there, standing at the Fed building, guarding the fence as it is being put up. So you all here. Look, fantastic. Huge. All these little Nazi supporters over there, like those three in the back and all the rest of that department. Just a very long series of incidents of EPD and the police system working exactly as intended. It is not flawed in any way whatsoever because the police originated from a Nazi-style system. They were originally slave catchers. What makes anyone in this room think that they're going to be any different now? If they're not. Clearly, that was true with the racist remarks that we all just saw in the last week on that freaking body cam footage. That was 20 minutes of random accidental body cam footage in a random car. Like, this is not a one-off incident, obviously. If this was accidental, then that means that this is happening all the time and we just happen to see it. Wow, what a freaking surprise. Whatever you think of EPD, remember this picture. They are defending the Nazis in America.

0: very correct in what he was sharing with us of his 40 years of experience. And my question to the auditor is, are you going to do the digging that I assume you have more than enough power to do, to dig into the same PRRs, the same FOIA requests, the same videos that we all as citizens have looked into, and dig deeply into the actions of this one officer, former officer, that indicate that there is a culture of just horribleness to all of the citizens of the city? And if you are not so empowered, I would, if I may, tack on to what Councillor Keating asked for, which is to have y'all give the auditor that power. Let people make their reports more than 60 days, more than 6 months. Let the auditor, if the auditor finds something worth digging into, dig. Because as I've said many times, I believe transparency is one of the only ways that we go forward. I will just share now, saw some stuff related to Flock recently, changes to their contract, Flock using cameras in a children's gymnasium in Georgia to make sales data. Again, I'll share from my personal experiences. One, a good leader takes responsibility for things that have failed on their watch, and I would expect Chief Skinner to do the same.
1: We've been listening to public comments to the City Council May 11th after the release of the viral body cam footage.
2: KEPW.
3: Hi, my name is Cameron Stringfield, and I'm with the Party for Socialism and Liberation. You've probably seen the viral video of the former EPD officer, Martin Siller, released first by Tim Lewis, local documentarian, and then later by the EPD chief in the wake of it, trying to save his rear end. And so in this video, of course, Martin Siller says very racist things about Black people, very classic tropes about Black people. They uphold domestic violence on the call, talking about officers that weren't hired to departments that should have been because they beat their wives or beat their ex-wives, new husbands, or whatever have you. Said racist things about the Somali and Latino communities. A lot of just heinous stuff that was obviously so unacceptable that even the city of Eugene and the chief of police came out against it. But what we have recognized and what many community members have recognized since then is that this is not just an incident of one single officer of the Eugene Police Department just being racist one day out of the blue. This is indicative of a larger culture of racism and misogyny and just power-driven violence by the Eugene Police Department that we really need to address now. Martin Siller was with the Eugene Police Department for 7 years, starting in 2019, I believe, and had served for 20 years in a Utah Police Department before that. And on this video, he's talking to a Utah officer that he probably used to work with. So we don't believe that he spent 7 years on the Eugene Police Force and never made a racist or sexist comment until this January. And we also recognize that Chief Skinner has been chief of police of Eugene for 8 years, since 2018, so just a little bit longer than Martin Siller. And during those 8 years, we've seen countless cases of sexual assault by Eugene police officers, either of their female coworkers or of victims or people in their lives, their partners. We've seen countless murders in our community, officer-involved shootings. There was the 2019 murder of Eliborio Rodriguez, in which the officer, Sam Teichel, got off by the city and is now promoted to sergeant and supposedly hires and trains new officers. And this is a constant thing year after year. We see violence against our homeless community as they're hassled and have all of their things thrown away in these awful sweeps. This is just a constant issue in our community, and it's honestly the elephant in the room that we need to start addressing. And so the PSL, as well as many local groups and individuals, are putting together a campaign with a few core demands, and I'd like to share those demands with you. So the main one that you'll see a lot right now is for Chris Skinner to resign or to be fired. Now, there are some complications with the firing part. That would be really difficult to get the.

0: city to do. The city manager has that ability, but in reality, whether or not she would actually fire a police chief, she can be pressured to do so, but it would be a very uphill battle. But even if Skinner resigned, this would be a victory for our local movement, especially in the face of what happened with this racist rhetoric that was used by Martin Siller. So that's the main demand, is for Chief Skinner basically to be booted out of the Eugene Police Department. The other ones that we have are designed to address the problem in Eugene of our overspending on police and not on better services, as well as the lack of accountability when it comes to the Eugene Police Department. So one of our demands is the city of Eugene reallocate funds from the police budget to projects and services that address homelessness, poverty, and mental health. Last year, we lost CAHOOTS, which was a nationally recognized service that helped to divert calls from the Eugene Police Department on simple things like mental health issues or just things involving being homeless, being, overly stressed out on the streets of this capitalist country. CAHOOTS was there and was a major help in our community and was even a major help to EPD taking all of those calls out of their hands. And we've been in this very nightmarish scenario for over a year without CAHOOTS. So we need to stop funding things like Bearcats and flock cameras and start funding things like social workers and programs that can actually uplift people out of this homelessness and this poverty. Another one that we have is the city of Eugene expands civilian oversight of EPD. We have bodies right now like the Police Commission, the Civilian Review Board, and the Independent Police Auditor, but all of them simply investigate these things and then give recommendations to the city council or to the police chief. And ultimately, the police chief can kind of just on a whim decide whether or not he agrees with that and can just decide whether or not he wants to hold an officer accountable and to what extent. And a lot of the times, when even the independent police auditors came forward with sustained allegations, the chief just goes, "Well, I don't see it that way," and nobody's held accountable. So we want to see bodies like Police Commission and Civilian Review Board actually have teeth to make these decisions when it comes to how to hold these officers accountable and make some binding decisions on the Eugene Police Department so that there's actual real accountability that's not just unilaterally held by the police chief. We have a couple more demands. One is that the city of Eugene implement the policy recommendations outlined in the 2021 Ad Hoc Committee on Police Policy, which anybody can go look up. That was a few years ago in the wake of the George Floyd epidemics. They came up with a few things that the police department hasn't implemented in the last few years. So we wanted to bring that back to people's attention. Also, that the city of Eugene end all EPD cooperation with or support of Immigrations and Customs Enforcement, the Department of Homeland Security, and Customs and Border Protection. We've seen in the last couple months how, even though they're not technically breaking sanctuary law, and there may even be potential that they have in the last year, like with the flock cameras, even despite the sanctuary laws maybe not being broken, they're facilitating and assisting DHS with a lot of their activities here. That's impeding rapid responders and legal observers, helping to install this hundreds of thousands of dollars of a waste of money fence around the federal building, showing up and basically assisting DHS on the nights that they've tear gassed local protesters. There's a million ways in which EPD and other local departments have been assisting DHS and ICE, and that needs to be ended completely. We can't talk about being a progressive city and work with a fascist police force that's controlled by this man in office that we claim to utterly despise and reject, but are ultimately working with to carry out his agenda. And the last demand that we have here is that the city of Eugene provide full transparency around the funds received from the Eugene Police Foundation and how they're used. It's very problematic that you have this financial entity, the Eugene Police Foundation, that can take donations from local businesses. And then somehow that gets back to the Eugene Police Department. It just feels very reminiscent of a time when we had Pinkertons and other private police entities that were bribed by businesses to to protect their private property. And we ultimately understand that the role of police in our modern system is to protect private property. And so we need to, the first step towards addressing that is to get full transparency around those funds. So this is what we're starting to announce and demand starting this Saturday. And so we'll be at the Wayne Morse Federal Courthouse. That's not the old federal building that's fenced off. That's the newer one on 8th, not too far from the Saturday Farmers Market, which will be going on at that time. We'll be there at 12 noon to have a rally against EPD violence and racism and to start raising these demands and to prepare people for what may end up being a long drawn out campaign at the city council and at police commission and in other places to make these demands and to start standing up against the elephant in the room of Eugene, which is EPD's violence and disproportionate funding in the face of all of our local issues. We'll be rolling out a volunteer form for anybody who wants to join our campaign to help with outreach. We'll be doing canvassing as well as street outreach to talk to our neighbors about their experience with the Eugene Police Department, about what they think about the Eugene Police Department and what we could better spend our money on. And also, I would say everybody can contact their city representatives. I think contacting the city manager, the mayor, and the city council is a good start. You can also call directly through to the police chief's office and demand his resignation, which I would encourage people to do. But I think one of the beautiful things about the activist community in Eugene is that a lot of people pitch in their own creative ways, and we'd like to see that in this campaign as well. There's also making the case for this, and I think that our local publications are a great battleground for this. So I would encourage people to write opinion pieces and letters to the editor to our local publications, exposing EPD's history of violence and racism and really demanding better. And then, of course, attending the next Eugene City Council meeting would be on June 8th, and really packing that meeting and making it clear that we're not just going to let this issue be swept under the rug again. The EPD needs to be addressed now, and that this is a major hurdle to progress in Eugene. So those are just a few ways that folks can get involved. And of course, PSL and other local groups will be rolling out more ways to get involved. We have a reading group for one of our books put out through 1804 Publishers, which is Socialist Reconstruction, which talks about the government that we would like to see under a socialist government and how we would bring that to be and sort of the differences between that and our current capitalist government. And those discussion groups happen every Wednesday at 6 p.m. at the First Christian Church. I believe actually one of the chapters that's coming up soon is about policing under a socialist government. And we can kind of examine the differences between that and policing under this capitalist government, especially in the context of what's happening with EPD right now. So that's an exciting discussion group that people can go to learn about socialism, to learn about the thing that we're wanting to build here. You know, a lot of times in the past, Marxists have avoided making a blueprint in terms of what a socialist government would look like, because they wanted to just define what they were fighting against, which is capitalism and imperialism. And that's great. But in the PSL, we really feel that if we're trying to build a socialist revolution in this country, then we need to try to brainstorm what that will actually look like and give people something to fight for. And I think that it's a really interesting and intriguing book that anybody should read. And you can find it at 1804 Publishers. Our Lynn Benton unit currently has their own flock campaign going on right now. So, if folks remember back last year in 2025 in Eugene, we spent months waging a campaign to get the flock cameras taken down in Eugene, Springfield, and throughout Lane County. And we were successful, and it was a massive victory for the People's Movement in Eugene, as we got 57 cameras and 25 cameras in Eugene and Springfield removed. Basically, simultaneously, this was something that even the chief of police had to admit defeat on, basically. And now in Albany, there is a campaign being waged to remove the flock cameras there. So there's a city council work session coming up in Albany on Monday, June 8th at 4 p.m. They're requesting people go there to demand that they terminate the flock contract. And then the next city council meeting is Wednesday, June 10th at 6 p.m. at the Albany City Hall. And once again, demanding that they terminate the flock contract. And they're also asking people to contact their city reps in Albany and demand that they turn the flock cameras off. And you can find more information on this at PSL underscore Lynn Benton on Instagram. And I would encourage people to follow them on there as well. We're growing up in the Lynn Benton area around Corvallis and Albany. And so if any of your viewers in that area want to get involved in the people's struggle and stand up against flock cameras and racist police and all of the things that are going on everywhere, definitely reach out to us and get involved.
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2: The We Are Bethel celebration is Saturday, May 30th at Peterson Barn. Speaking to the city council earlier this month, Lynn Woodrich.
3: My name is Lynn Woodrich. I'm the co-chair of the Active Bethel Community and a Bethel resident for over 30 years. I've been speaking on behalf of our ABC board for the last 6 years. I'm allowed to speak first as I'm representing my neighborhood association. The Active Bethel community has over 12,000 households. Speaking is a privilege and has made a difference in the Bethel neighborhood. Starting 6 years ago, I spoke regularly that Bethel hadn't had a neighborhood plan for 40 years. There was a city council work session recently where our new Bethel plan was presented. Highway 99 has been a regular topic in my speeches. At the State of the City address this year, Mayor Knutson said, "I think we need to begin thinking differently about Highway 99, its future as a safer, greener, multimodal boulevard. It needs to be reimagined, and as with so many other examples, we can bring a new spirit of collaboration to this work. Working with Beyond Toxics and many agencies to bring attention to the J.H. Baxter neighborhood contamination resulted in its closing and becoming a Superfund site. There have been many urgent topics relating to the Bethel neighborhood, as it was ignored for far too long. Bringing the neighborhood issues to our city council, mayor, and city manager regularly is important, and I will continue to advocate for Bethel. I encourage other neighborhood associations to give permission to their leaders to advocate for their needs, too. We're inviting everyone to attend our We Are Bethel celebration on Saturday, May 30th at Peterson Barn from noon to 4. We have 60 booths with activities, live performances, games, food carts, and raffle prizes. The Kinder Foundation is helping to sponsor our event this year, and we'll have lots of kindness to spread around. 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Thank you."
2: That's Lynn Woodrich from the Active Bethel Community, welcoming you to the We Are Bethel celebration at Peterson Barn this Saturday.
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2: The next Pearl Harbor may already be happening. 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
5: The next Pearl Harbor will not begin with dive bombers over Oahu. It will probably not begin with Chinese missiles slamming into an American carrier or a fleet engagement in the Pacific. It is more likely to begin quietly with a sudden interruption of merchant shipping, mysterious failures in undersea cables, cyber attacks that paralyze ports and logistics systems, or financial coercion that drives up American borrowing costs, just as Washington needs to mobilize. The decisive blows in a future great power crisis may land first on the American economy rather than on the U.S. fleet. That possibility should force a larger strategic reckoning. Great powers often assume that the tools and habits that made them dominant will persevere their dominance indefinitely. Before World War II, the leading colonial powers largely believed that imperial wealth, command of the sea, and inherited military prestige would carry them forward. Their challengers were often more willing to innovate. Germany embraced submarines, operational mobility, and new industrial methods. Japan bet on naval aviation and long-range strike earlier and more decisively than many of its rivals. The empires that thought history belonged to them were often the least prepared for the way war was changing. The United States now risks a similar complacency. It still tends to think about great power rivalry through a Cold War lens, and too often through a colonial one as well. Rising powers are treated as imitators rather than innovators. Cheap systems are dismissed as inferior because of their very affordability. The assumption lingers that American qualitative superiority will always offset another state's quantitative scale or willingness to experiment. That mindset is not just strategically stale. It is in part a racial and civilizational conceit that serious innovation remains the preserve of established powers, while rivals merely copy, improvise, or cheat. Ukraine, after 2014, offers a sharp rebuttal. Before Russia seized Crimea and ignited war in the Donbas, Ukraine's army remained heavily shaped by Soviet organization and doctrine. The shock of 2014 forced change. Ukraine moved forward more decentralized command, more adaptive battlefield learning, and much greater willingness to integrate commercial technology into combat. Its explosive growth in drone production tells the story. Ukraine produced only about 1,200 drones in 2022, but by 2024, that figure had risen to roughly 1.7 million. And Ukrainian leaders have since spoken of a capacity to produce several million annually. A regional power facing a much larger enemy learned faster, iterated faster, and accepted mass attrition in order to deny a great power the advantages it expected to enjoy. Iran's current leverage in the Strait of Hormuz supplies the maritime an economic counterpart to Ukraine's battlefield adaptation. Tehran does not need to destroy a U.S. carrier to impose strategic costs. By disrupting or throttling traffic through one of the world's most important choke points, it can drive up shipping costs, unsettle energy markets, increase insurance rates, and transmit inflationary shocks well beyond the Gulf. Recent reporting and international analysis describes shipping through the Hormuz as reduced to a trickle during the present crisis, with major implications for oil, liquefied natural gas, fertilizers, and global trade. The point is not that Iran can defeat the United States in a conventional military contest. The point is that a regional power can exploit a narrow leverage point to threaten the broader economic system on which American power depends. Yeah, that is why the next Pearl Harbor is unlikely to arrive as a straightforward force-on-force attack. A sophisticated adversary will aim first at the circulatory system of American power. Submarine cables may carry roughly 95% of international data traffic, linking financial institutions, cloud services, logistics networks, and industrial supply chains across continents. Scholars and policy analysts have warned that a conflict in the Indo-Pacific could put both container shipping and undersea cable infrastructure at immediate risk, creating economic dislocation on a scale that conventional military planners still tend to underestimate. A handful of severed cables, disabled ports, delayed container movements, or corrupted logistics software could interrupt semiconductor supply, scramble payments, and produce cascading shortages and price shocks before a shot is ever exchanged between major fleets. The cyber domain offers an equally vivid warning. The 2017 NotPetya attack, widely attributed to Russian actors, caused more than $10 billion in global damage. It hit shipping, logistics, pharmaceuticals, and manufacturing all at once. Maersk alone reportedly lost hundreds of millions of dollars after operations at dozens of ports were disrupted. That event was not a world war, nor was it a maximal attack on American infrastructure. It was a demonstration that digital operations can cripple the physical economy. Wow. The next great power crisis will almost certainly combine cyber disruption with maritime pressure, supply chain sabotage, and financial coercion. Financial pressure, meanwhile, is best understood as an amplifier rather than a silver bullet. China probably cannot simply dump U.S. Treasury holdings and collapse the American economy without inflicting major harm on itself. But that does not mean financial statecraft is irrelevant. Signaling reduced demand for treasuries, pairing market pressure with cyber or shipping disruptions, or exploiting supply chain dependence in strategic sectors could still drive up volatility and borrowing costs in a moment of acute crisis. It is not a coincidence that when Canada started dumping treasuries, President Trump backed down from his tariff threats significantly. The strategic objective of such operations is not to destroy America in one blow. It is to make mobilization more expensive, domestic politics more brittle, and deterrence less credible. The historical analogy to Pearl Harbor matters, but perhaps not in the usual way. The lesson is not simply that America can recover from surprise attack. It is that the United States only fully embraced the future of naval warfare after the old paradigm had already been shattered. Between 1941, before 1941, battleships still occupied the center of naval imagination. After Pearl Harbor, carriers became indispensable, and submarine warfare emerged as a devastating instrument against Japan's commercial lifelines. Under pressure, the Navy skipped a generation of inherited assumptions. It stopped treating the old capital ship as sacred and reorganized around what actually worked. That is what American strategy should do now, before the shock rather than after it. Well, yeah. The new capital ship is not a single platform. It is a network, including swarms of cheap drones, autonomous vehicles, undersea systems, reliant satellite links, and rapidly replaceable sensors bound together by software and adaptive doctrine. In the same way, economic resilience is no longer a civilian afterthought. It is part of deterrence. Protecting merchant shipping, undersea cables, ports, and key financial plumbing is not separate from preparing for war. It is central to it. If the United States is serious about avoiding the Thucydides trap, it needs to understand that concept properly. The phrase refers to the dangers that rise of Athens and the fear it inspired in Sparta made war more likely. In modern usage, it describes the structural risk that an established power and a rising one will stumble into conflict because fear, pride, bias, and misperception overwhelm prudence. Avoiding that trap does not just require diplomacy. It requires abandoning the illusion that prestige platforms and inherited doctrine can secure an era in which warfare has become radically democratized. The United States still has major advantages. It retains extraordinary depth in higher education, software, venture capital, alliance networks, and access to space. Those strengths could support exactly the kind of flexible manufacturing and distributed sensing needed for the next era of conflict. But exploiting them requires a cultural shift as much as a procurement shift. It requires giving up the colonial confidence that America's rivals are derivative, while America remains naturally preeminent. Read by Robin Bloomgarden for KEPW Whole Community News.
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almost iridescent, with a manifesto quoting from the Crusades to the present. But he stood on many shoulders, of this we can be sure, a millennia of xenophobes who slaughtered to be pure, since before the First Crusade, when a mighty Christian band hacked and stabbed and burned their way to the Holy Land. They say he acted alone, but in his mind he was another of those who came before him, his mighty Christian brothers, who rode covered in armor and served their masters well. They vowed to chastity, they vowed to kill the infidel. They marauded west and east in the name of Christendom. They killed Jews, Muslims, pagans, fellow Christians by the thousands in the name of Jesus. From the Jordan to the Rhine, the Red Cross on their chest plates, their

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They brag of their traditions, they swell with Christian pride for the civilization built on

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So out of breath at a 50-yard sprint. 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

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We got Eric Richardson, Bass Mountain on bass. We got John Elliott, killing it from African Percussion. We got myself, Drum Son, Isaiah Drum Son Richardson. All right, hope you got it. 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

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They say I'm pessimistic. 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That's why I drown out the pain with my whiskey sipping. 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

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Then in 48, cause I thought medicine was cool, I attended the Buenos Aires Medical School. In 51, my friend suggested that we take a trip, so we bought a motorcycle and decided we should dip. Packed up our supplies, gear, clothes, and food, said goodbye to our families, and headed for Peru. You may have heard of these adventures in my motorcycle diary. So horrible things got me passionate and fiery. There was disenfranchisement, poverty, and oppression. Our Marxist revolution became my obsession. Me and all these people shared the same mestizo culture, slowly being killed by a capitalistic vulture. It was time for society to begin its evolution. Devoted my life to Marxist revolution. I met Fidel Castro in 1955, discovered that we shared a revolutionary drive. I joined his 26th of July movement. The target was Cuba, which needed much improvement. The U.S. installed government would be overthrown. The dictator Batista would be kicked off his throne. Our ship set out from Mexico the very next year, and so began my revolutionary career. As soon as we landed, Batista's army attacked. We fled to the mountains with just half our men intact. As we ran, we were forced to drop many supplies. I carried my medicine, but some ammo caught my eyes. There was ammo or medicine, I could only carry one. So I left behind the medicine, got ammo for the guns. This was the final act in my transition. I became a combatant, no longer a physician. We regrouped in the mountains, started working as a team, and fought guerrilla war against Batista's regime. I showed my military prowess again and again, and soon became the unofficial leader of the men. I led the successful attack on Santa Clara. Havana fell next, bringing the end to an era. Generals made peace with rebels to Batista's dismay, and with no support at all, he was forced to run away. Though I was not a Cuban, I had proved my worth, and I was proclaimed a Cuban citizen by birth. After Fidel Castro, I was second in command, but I couldn't stay put. I had much greater things planned. In 64, I went to Ireland, New York, Perry, People's Republic of China, Ghana, and Guinea, Tanzania, Mali, Prague, and Egypt. And this is the message that I spread throughout my trip. We must not tacitly comply with exploitation from the West, because there are no frontiers in this struggle to the death. Every victory is ours, as well as each defeat. Till all people are free, the revolution's incomplete. So I'm a revolutionary at home and overseas. It's better to die standing than to live on your knees. We cannot let imperialists bully us with bombs. We all must take up arms and create many Vietnams. And words are unimportant if they don't match deeds. So the fight must continue till revolution succeeds. I don't care if I fall, if someone else picks up my gun and keeps on shooting until the battle's won. I'm not a liberator, liberators don't exist. The people liberate themselves, all I do is assist. 65, it was the Congo, needed my assistance, where the Marxist symbol movement was fighting for existence. Taught the men guerrilla warfare in hopes they would succeed, but incompetence and infighting made this hard indeed. Plus our enemy was backed by the CIA, so the struggle became harder and harder every day. I left after 7 months of frustration. I was ill with dysentery in the African nation. My body was weak and my energies depleted. My efforts had failed, the rebels were defeated. But after just a brief rest, I continued my fight. Bolivia was the next country in my sights. Went deep into the jungle with 50 of my supporters. There we trained the natives and set up our headquarters. In both equipment and manpower, we severely lacked. And once again, our enemy was CIA back. We had to move about the jungle, never staying dormant. But eventually, they found us with the help of an informant. Our encampment was surrounded, but I courageously defended. My legs were shot, my rifle was destroyed, for I surrendered. They all wanted to kill me, I knew I was a goner. The soldier who drew the short straw received the honor. I know you're here to kill me, I began. Shoot, coward, you're only gonna kill a man. So I was murdered on October 9th, 1967. My spirit left my body and ascended to the heavens. I'm Ernesto Che Guevara. I embodied revolution both during my life and after my brutal execution. My message creeps around corners, under doors, and through the hallways. Revolution will go on until victory, always.

creamy. 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And that means you. And that means me. And this is my crew, we are.

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Yeah. This is a verse to make you a believer, to set a goal and achieve it. I'm just a kid

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0: TUC Radio, Time of Useful Consciousness. Michael Parenti, Civil Liberties in the 21st Century. In his November 2009 lecture at the University of Hartford, Dr. Michael Parenti answers intriguing questions about democracy. Is U.S. democracy a result of capitalism, as some claim? Or does it exist, such as it is, in spite of the current economic system? And did the Founding Fathers even envision a democratic system? Parenti is one of the nation's leading progressive political analysts. This is part one of his one-hour lecture. He was introduced by the president of the University of Hartford, Walter Harrison.
1: Good evening, everyone. I'm Walter Harrison, president of the University of Hartford, and I'm really pleased to welcome you to tonight's segment of the year-long colloquium, Civil Liberties in the 21st Century. It's my pleasure tonight to introduce Michael Parenti, a speaker, a writer, a political scientist, and a provocative thinker. His interests are wide-ranging: politics, culture, economics, and history. And he's tackled, among other subjects, imperialism, democracy, fascism and other ideologies, historiography and ancient and modern history, the functions and workings of academia — that only a brave person would take on that subject — mass media, technology, the judiciary and other cultural institutions, and current wars and other social ills. What you get from this list is he's a man of big ideas and someone who's not afraid to take on important problems facing our society. He's the author of 21 books, including, and I'm just picking three, Julius Caesar, A People's History of Ancient Rome, widely acclaimed, Democracy for the Few, and Contrary Notions, The Michael Parenti Reader. His next book is entitled God and His Demons, and you can find out more about these books and the 18 others by looking at michaelparenti.org on the web. And with that, it's my pleasure to introduce Michael Parenti.
2: It's a pleasure to be here. Let me start by talking about a subject that's not usually touched on, and that's capitalism. And the dominant ideology today is that capitalism has given us democracy and prosperity. And what I want to argue is that, in fact, democracy, both economic and political, has emerged not along with the growth and

0: accumulation of great wealth and capital, but in reaction to it. The Constitution, the U.S. Constitution, is itself a document born of that struggle. These people who were called the Founding Fathers were, for the most part, rich merchants, bankers, landowners, and slaveholders. A portion of them were slaveholders. Some of them were quite outspokenly against slavery, and there were some interesting back and forths that went on in the convention between them. So I'm not trying to map them all as with one brush. But for the most part, they were concerned about putting a government together that could set up the required infrastructure that was needed for the coming 19th century, which included a uniform currency, the breaking down of trade barriers between states, speaking with one voice in terms of relating to European powers. These were all very legitimate goals. But if you read closely, you find there was another concern that was on their mind. And that was the restive nature of the population. That contrary to the view that America was this prosperous, middle-class society made up of small farmers, everybody doing well, the United States of America in 1787 was a tumultuous place. I mean, there were debtor prisons, there were food riots, there were open rebellions. Just some months before, there had been Shays' Rebellion in Rhode Island, an armed rebellion against the government. So they were actually worried about the population. And their remarks were recorded by one of the people attending. Actually, he took a near verbatim transcript of these people sitting together. And to me, that's a remarkable thing in history, that we've never had a situation where ruling elites planning a constitutional rule, consciously meeting in one place, talking about the specific things they have to do, and somebody unbeknownst to them was sitting there writing the whole thing out and everything they had to say. And that was James Madison who was writing this out. And he became known as the father of our Constitution because he preserved this incredible record. But note, he didn't publish that record till 50 years later, until everybody was dead, including himself. I mean, he was the last one left. He said, after I go, you can publish this now. And it went to the Library of Congress, and they printed it out. But if you look at the comments that were being made, they were rather remarkable comments. Again and again, these men would get up and say, we don't want democracy. Democracy is an excess. The people are tumultuous. They're troublesome. George Washington began, and he said nearly his first words were, gentlemen, let's not concern ourselves with trying to please the people. We're not here to please the people. We're here to make a government that works, and works what? For our interests. The rich and the well-born know best. The people are irresponsible. Madison then publicly, in the Federalist Papers, Federalist number 10, that famous quote of his, the most common and durable source of faction, and by faction he meant political divisions, parties and such, the most common and durable source of faction is the various and unequal distribution of property, and by property he meant wealth. You see, now, if people who talk like that today are called Marxists, but they all talk that way. Thomas Hobbes, John Locke, you can go back to John Harrington, right up through these times, Madison, Adams, Washington. They all talked like Marxists. The difference was when Marx said it, he said it disapprovingly, that there shouldn't be such a division. When they said it, they said, this is the way we want it, and that's the way it is, that's what life is all about, and let's make it safe for the people who are on top of this tumultuous, for the individuals on top of this tumultuous thing called the people, the force, the democracy. And if you read ancient Rome, the book I wrote, The Assassination of Julius Caesar, I was struck by how the late Roman Republic did resemble the thing they were putting together in the Constitution. That is, a system that was made up of a whole series of checks and counter checks and vetoes so that the status quo could never be too heavily challenged or overthrown or anything like that. The framers created a constitution that had an elaborate system of checks and vetoes and filters, too. There was a very limited franchise. About 10 or 15% of the population could vote in America in 1787. 50% of the people couldn't vote because they were women. About another 20% couldn't vote, both genders, because they were slaves or freedmen. Even the freedmen, of which there were hundreds of thousands, by the way, a couple of hundred thousand in the North and a couple of hundred thousand in the South, people who had been freed from slavery by their masters or who bought their freedom, who got out of it somehow. In most cases, they still couldn't vote. And then among white males, there were property qualifications in just about every state in the Union except Pennsylvania, I think. I think Pennsylvania pretty much had universal white male suffrage by this time. But in some states, like South Carolina, I mean, you needed to be valued a certain amount to hope to be able to cast a ballot. So it was a very limited democracy. They set up a central government that could assume debt and tax the people to pay that debt. In effect, an upward redistribution of income from ordinary people to rich creditors and bankers. And they produced a constitution that had no Bill of Rights. There were no personal liberties, civil liberties in the Constitution. A few, no ex post facto law, no Bill of Attainder. You know, some of the old monarchist abuses, they made sure that we didn't want that in the Constitution. But there was no Bill of Rights. Colonel Mason of Virginia got up and said, "We need a Bill of Rights for the people." And it was almost unanimously voted down. A few delegates from Massachusetts said, "Good idea," but everybody else voted it down. So we don't want to bother with that stuff. And most interestingly, it was, as I said before, indirect representation. Almost every office was filtered. No office was directly elected, practically no office. The president was not elected by the people. He was elected by an electoral college. In fact, he still is elected by an electoral college today, with all the mishaps and problems that involves. The Supreme Court was unelected. It was appointed, and yet it served for life, which it still does. The Senate was elected by state legislatures, and that went on for about 130 years, till about 1913, when that was changed by a constitutional amendment. Now the Senate is directly elected. Only the House of Representatives, and even there, most of these delegates said, "We don't want to give this to the people. They will start stirring up trouble and this and that." And two people got up at that point, and that was Colonel Mason of Virginia and Benjamin Franklin of Pennsylvania, and said, "You know, you got to leave something for the people. This thing isn't going to fly if we make it too transparently protective and elitist and whatever else." And Franklin said, "You know, the people fought very loyally and very well in a revolution against the monarchy, a monarchy that we all hated and all that. We owe them something." And so they grudgingly agreed to have a direct election of the House of Representatives. So that was probably the one democratic. And that's the old constitutional ideology of that day, a mixed constitution. And again, back to the late Republic, which had a Roman aristocratic Senate and then had these tribunals. You had to be a commoner. If you were a patrician, you couldn't qualify. But the tribune could actually veto what the Senate was doing. But they had to be unanimous. I don't want to go into this. There's a whole many rigmaroles back and forth and this and that. But you could see this mixture of aristocracy, a monarchy, a presidency, an aristocracy with it, a Senate and a Supreme Court, and then an assembly, as in Rome, and that would be the House. And these men were seeped in Cicero. They all read the Romans and the Greeks and such. Well, then they had to get this constitution, ratified. And that was a different problem. To get that done, all sorts of people in the states were saying, "Whoa, wait a minute," and they realized their tactical error. "We're not ratifying, we're ratifying this constitution conditionally," and that's what any number of states did. "We ratify this constitution conditionally, only if what? You produce a Bill of Rights." Yeah, you've got to have a Bill of Rights. So sure enough, Madison sat down and they wrote a pretty good Bill of Rights. Let me show you one thing in the Bill of Rights that nobody ever talks about. It's called the Ninth Amendment. You know, the Bill of Rights is the first 10 amendments of the Constitution. The Ninth Amendment reads as follows. I just thought of it the other night. I was listening to the radio and there was talk about single payer and the right of all Americans to have health care and all that. And somebody called up and said, and it was kind of pathetic because the guy who called up, by his accent and all, he sounded like he lived in a trailer and he was a country music fan. All that. We don't want stereotypes here, but I'm giving you one, I know. But he says, where in the Constitution do we have the constitutional right to have health care? I don't think we have the constitutional right to have health care. As they say, America is the only country where people demonstrate against health care. The Europeans can't really figure us out, you know, and that sort of thing. So, and the announcer said, well, we got a lot of things in modern society that aren't in the Constitution, which is enough answer. But there is the Bill of Rights, the Ninth Amendment, totally ignored, it's been, I think. And I'm waging this one-person campaign. Would you like to join me now to revive the Ninth Amendment? It reads as follows. It's only about 20 words. It reads, the enumeration in the Constitution of certain rights shall not be construed to deny or disparage others retained by the people. So the answer is, yes, that right isn't in the Constitution. We were just retaining it ourselves under the Ninth Amendment. And you know, Hamilton was right about that. He said, you know, you enumerate certain rights that you're going to implicitly be saying all the other rights we have are not no longer rights because you haven't enumerated them. It was an opportunistic argument. He just didn't want a Bill of Rights, period. But there's something to that. So we have to understand that, in fact, the Bill of Rights is the first step in our protection. It's not the final word in the protection of our civil liberties. So the men who feared and loathed democracy, I mean, the things they said about it, they sounded like Cicero and his gang, yet they found it necessary to show some regard for popular sentiment, as with the direct election in the House. They ruled, but they didn't rule quite in the way they wanted to. They were powerful, but they were not omnipotent, you see. They reluctantly made democratic concessions under threat of land seizures by the poor and debtor rebellions and all that sort of such. The rich founders, they were driven not by a love of democracy, but by a fear of it. Not by a love of the people, but by a prudent desire to avoid riot and insurgency. The Constitution, then, was a product not only of class privilege, but of class struggle. A struggle, by the way, that continues right to this day. Democracy, ladies and gentlemen, democracy is a wonderful invention by the people of history to defend themselves against the greed and the abuse of wealth. That's what civil liberties was in 1787, and that's what it was from the very beginning in ancient Rome and in ancient Greece. You go back to the 6th century in ancient Greece, and you find the hoplites. The hoplites got up. The hoplites were the small farmers in Greece. They were, one thing you say about an army, armies through all of history have been class and caste systems. The officer class were the class of wealth, and the foot soldiers and such were the commoners. And the hoplites were small farmers, just prosperous enough to be able to afford a sword and a shield and basic armament. They were the Greek infantry, not much of an infantry in Athens, but they were something. And suddenly they got together under Cleisthenes when he was the leader, an aristocrat, with a very big aristocratic family, but with very strong democratic leanings. And they said, that's enough. We're not fighting anymore. Until you give us the vote in the assembly and we have a voice in what's war and what isn't war and what's happening and what isn't happening, until we get that voice, we're not going in. So they got the voice. Well, there it was, you see. It was a remarkable social arrangement. So what you had in Greece were literally artisans, small farmers, workers, people in Athens who sat in the assembly. You only sat for 2 days. There was a rotation. It was popular. It wasn't a representative system. It was actual people from the population. These were people who, in a lot of the other Greek cities, were slaves. I mean, Plato and Socrates loved and adored Sparta. That's what they wanted. They hated the Athenian democracy. They said, why should a shoemaker have a say about the state? A shoemaker should have the last word about making shoes, not about the state. He doesn't know anything about the state, and so forth and so on. And they loved Sparta. In Sparta, those people were slaves. They were helots, they were called. So there's that breakthrough. And the same thing happened with the Roman Republic. They overthrew the Etruscan kings, and they never wanted another king. For years, anyway, they fought. And the issues they fought over, the issues that concerned them were land holdings, the possibility of land reform, that they farmers could get back their lands from the big latifundio owners. Latifundios is what they were called. It's a Latin word which comes down to us through the Spanish, through Latin America, but it's a Latin word. Run by slaves, you know, they fought against that. They fought for debt relief. They fought for rent control in Rome itself. Amazing issues, and they fought to get relief from taxes. What I'm saying here is that the engine that leads to an expansion of political rights often is economic justice. The fight for economic justice is what leads to this democratic rights. The same thing happened with the expansion of the franchise in the U.S. Am I giving you too much history? Is this dull? This history? No? Okay. Good. The same thing happened with the U.S. workers in America in the 1820s and 1830s. They didn't have the vote. U.S. workers were not concerned about the vote as such. I mean, workers didn't just get up and say, I want to be able to vote. It's just some inner expression, I feel. What they wanted was enough food to feed themselves and their family. And that meant decent wages. To get decent wages, they discovered they had to organize and do collective bargaining to fight united together against the boss. But they couldn't do that because it was against the law. This organizing together were called what we call labor unions today. They called combinations. And combinations were against the law in most states. This was a violation of due process. This was you're trying to expropriate the boss's property through collusion in this way and such. So now they had to change the laws. But to change the laws, what did they need? They needed the vote. In any case, for other kinds of protections, they needed the vote also. And so there were these fights that went on all during the 1820s and 1830s, which enabled the white male workers to get the vote. So here again, in the pursuit of economic democracy, they expanded political democracy and they expanded their own civil liberties. And the expansion of political democracy becomes a tool, as imperfect and inadequate a tool it is, but it becomes a tool for protecting economic interests or winning new economic gains. You can say the same things about the women's struggle that went on for 100 years. Women needed the vote. There's a marvelous movie on that, by the way. You should see it if you ever get a chance. I think it's called Iron-Jawed Angels. That Iron-Jawed Angels with Hilary Swank. It's a marvelous movie about the suffragist movement in the 19th century when she's asked at one point, why do you women want the vote? And there's just a close-up shot of her, no background, you don't know who she's talking to and all. And she just begins to say her humanity, what she needs, the protections, this, that. It's a great movie. But women had very real, as they still do, very real, substantive economic issues like getting a working wage, like equal pay, property rights. They almost all were divested of property rights. A woman married a husband, he became the owner of her property, her inheritance, if she had an inheritance. Education. Women in many states could not go to law school or medical school or graduate school and such. So it was more than just a matter of equality for equality's sake, as some vacuum, but for very real substantial economic rights, which are also part of the quality and meaning of life. The same goes for the civil rights movement. I won't even go into the abolitionist movement. That's so obvious. But the civil rights movement, which is often seen as a question of being able to sit anywhere you want on the bus, which is not purely just a psychological or social issue. There's a, it's a very that impacts on your material life too. If you can't even sit in a place in the bus that you might want to, like anybody else. But it was also, even if you read the old civil rights leaders who are often looked down during the militant years of the 60s as being so conservative and such, people like White and Whitney Young and such, you read this stuff, they talked about jobs, they talked about housing, education, they talked about very real things that black people, African Americans, needed, protection from police abuse. These are all still, while gains have been made indeed, these are all still very real issues, both for African Americans and for women. Especially with women, the issue of personal safety is an issue that is really in need of more attention. I can give other examples and such, but let's go on. Let me say something about democracy here. Democracy, we see now, democracy has two components to it. There's the one we all know, which is procedural democracy, or what we call political democracy, and that's voting, the right to assembly, the right to petition the office holders, the right to run for office yourself, so forth, and elections and such. Then there's what I call substantive democracy, or others have called economic democracy. That is, the democracy also has an economic and social content. It must be measured by its outcomes and not just its ability to hold elections. I mean, this country can hold, nobody can deny we have an ability to hold elections. How reliable and honest they are, that's being called into question again. We have elections for president down to dog catcher and city commissioner, water commissioner, school board, whatever. But the question is, what's the output? What does this do for us in terms of the actual payoff, the substantive democracy? Is there some measure of economic justice that helps in the development of our lives and in the preservation of political democracy?
1: That was the first part of a one-hour lecture by Dr. Michael Parenti. After receiving his PhD in political science from Yale, Parenti has taught at colleges and universities in the United States and abroad. Parenti grew up in a conservative Catholic working-class Italian community in New York City. He's a prolific author and engaging speaker. He serves on the board of judges for Project Censored and is the author of 22 books, among them Democracy for the Few, Super Patriotism, History as Mystery, and most recently, God and His Demons. Come back when TUC Radio returns, when Parenti names the movers and shakers for and against the expansion of democracy. 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Time of useful consciousness is the time between the beginning of oxygen deficiency and the loss of consciousness, the brief moment in which a pilot may save the plane. My name is Maria Gelarden. Thank you for listening. 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
2: 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I'm your host and producer, Dan Roberts. 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In today's edition, you'll hear reports from NHK, World Radio Japan, France 24, Germany's Radio Deutsche Welle, and Radio Havana, Cuba. We will begin with NHK, World Radio Japan. In addition to subsidies on gasoline, the Japanese government will now help with home energy bills. Another Japanese vessel carrying liquefied natural gas passed through the Straits of Hormuz. Russia warned Ukraine that it would increase attacks on Kyiv in retaliation for a drone raid that killed 21 in a student dormitory in a Russian-controlled region. Pope Leo XIV issued an encyclical about the military use of artificial intelligence. The wars on Iran and the Middle East are damaging the environment at a time when the climate change is negatively impacting weather. UNEP, which is the United Nations Environmental Program, attempts to help member states with climate change, biodiversity loss, and pollution. These are excerpts from an interview with Inger Andersen, the executive director of UNEP, NHK Japan.
3: The conflict in the Middle East is still upending energy supplies, and Japan wants more financial muscle to cope. Prime Minister Takayuki Sanae spoke on Monday. She plans to subsidize gas and electricity bills from July to September using reserves from the regular fiscal budget worth about $3.1 billion. She also announced plans to request a supplementary budget of more than 3 trillion yen, or almost $19 billion. It would partly be used to continue an existing program for subsidizing gasoline. She hopes to submit a draft to the Diet as early as next week. Japan's transport minister, Kaneko Yasushi, says another Japanese-owned vessel passed through the waterway.
4: I was told that a ship linked to Japan passed through the Strait of Hormuz Monday, and I was informed that 38 ships linked to Japan remain in the Persian Gulf.
3: Mitsui O.S.K. Lines confirmed it was its liquefied natural gas tanker, Fuairito, that crossed the waterway. It did not disclose the vessel's destination. Kaneko said securing the safety of Japanese-linked ships and crew is the utmost priority. He said he will continue to work closely with relevant government departments to collect and share information. Turning now to Ukraine, where Russia has warned Kyiv that it will launch what it calls systemic strikes on the capital. Moscow is urging foreign diplomats to leave the city immediately. Russia's foreign ministry said in a statement Monday it would carry out retaliatory strikes against defense industry companies and decision-making centers in Kyiv. The statement urges foreign citizens, including diplomats and representatives of international organizations, to leave as soon as possible. It also advises residents not to approach military and administrative facilities. Moscow said the move is in response to a Ukrainian drone attack last week on a college building and student dormitory in the Russian-controlled Luhansk region in eastern Ukraine. Moscow says the strike killed 21 people and wounded more than 40. Ukraine's security service has admitted to carrying out attacks in Luhansk, but says they hit military targets, including a drone base. On Sunday, a large-scale Russian strike against Ukraine left 4 people dead in Kyiv and the surrounding region. The Russian Defense Ministry said it used various weapons, including a new ballistic missile that is reportedly hypersonic. Moscow said the assault was in retaliation for Ukraine strikes on what it called civilian facilities on Russian territory.
5: Pope Leo XIV has released his first major document outlining the Vatican's stance on key issues. The document expressed concern about the use of artificial intelligence by the military. The Pope released a document known as the Encyclical Letter to Catholic Churches Around the World on Monday. The theme is safeguarding humanity in the time of artificial intelligence. At a Vatican event to release the letter, he spoke about the AI issue.
6: Artificial intelligence needs to be disarmed. The word is strong, I know, but deliberately chosen because this moment needs words capable of attracting attention, awakening consciences, and indicating paths forward for humanity.
5: The Pope said in the document that AI can only bring about conflict more quickly and render it more impersonal, lowering the threshold for resorting to violence. He stressed the need to establish a shared framework at an international level to curb the technological arms race.
7: The conflict in the Middle East has come at a heavy cost to civilians, but also to the environment. Some of the effects, like oil spills and air pollution, have been immediate. Others could persist for decades to come. To learn more about the environmental impacts of war, NHK World's Kume Ayako spoke with Inger Andersen, Executive Director of the United Nations Environment Program, or UNEP.
8: First, I'd like to ask about the environmental impact of the armed conflict in the Middle East. Well, there's a study which says more than 5 million tons of greenhouse gases were emitted within just 2 weeks since the start of the conflict back in February and March. Well, how do you assess the environmental impact of this conflict in the Middle East?
9: Where the bombing is the most intense is where the environmental damage is the most intense. Often in conflict, then the normal services stop. Sewerage may not work, so diseases happen, or the land gets inundated with fecal matter, or solid waste is not collected and it piles up. Our concern is that this goes into the environment, goes into the water, goes into and can potentially cause long-term pollution, toxicity, and other impacts that can damage wildlife as well as fauna. Even when the guns have fallen silent, the environment is still sick, often for many years. The pollution can travel over long distance, carried by the winds, but also, of course, carried into future. It depends very much what it is. If we were talking about a chemical factory that could have been hit, which we have seen in other wars, it can forever poison the water.
8: War is taking a toll on an environment that is already under increasing stress due to climate change. What can we do to protect it? In 2015, leaders signed the landmark Paris Agreement, pledging efforts to limit global warming to less than 1.5 degrees Celsius above pre-industrial levels. But last November, UNEP announced that average global temperatures are projected to rise between 2.3 and 2.5 degrees by the end of this century. You've consistently called on countries around the world to take action at various forums, international forums, but the United States has withdrawn from the Paris Agreement, unfortunately. And conflicts continue in various regions, while seemingly accelerating trends that run counter to climate action. How do you view this current situation?
9: Well, first of all, of course, we very much regret that one country stepped out, but we also take note that all other countries are still at the table. We need to continue to stretch our efforts to get to the 1.5. We need to make considerable cuts, and of course, and that's where we from UNEP will continue to push.
0: That still is achievable.
9: Achievable with extraordinary efforts. We would need to make a reduction of 55% between now and 2035 in our CO2 emissions to land on 1.5. So achievable, yes, with extraordinary effort. Those who live close to forest fires, those who live with glaciers and depend on glacier water for their water supply, the glaciers are melting, to protect their people, to provide greater resilience in the case of fires, droughts, and floods, and to ensure that the disease burden that often come with hotter temperatures can be managed. And so these are all the issues that we need to be very careful attending to.
2: 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They're heard at 10 p.m. Pacific Daylight Time at 11735 or on the web at www.3.nhk.or.jp. NHK may also be easily found at most podcast sites, as is the shortwave report. Next, France 24. Europe is experiencing extreme heat, setting new high records for May in France, Ireland, the UK, and Portugal. Israel is expanding operations with continued bombing in southern Lebanon. France 24.
10: Paris, Bilbao, Dublin, or Lisbon. Across Western Europe, people seek ways to escape the sweltering heat as temperatures reach record highs for this time of year.
11: It's so hot, it's absolutely boiling. So no, it's uncharacteristic at this time of year.
10: France, the UK and Ireland recorded their hottest ever day in the month of May. The culprit, a heat dome, a pocket of warm air trapped under a high pressure system. Europe is the world's fastest warming continent, and officials have warned heat waves may be the new normal.
12: Breaking the 32.8 degrees record, the May temperature record, is around three times more likely now in our current climate than it would have been in a natural climate not impacted by greenhouse gas emissions.
10: More intense heat is forecast for the coming days. France, which is currently hosting the French Open, could see temperatures hit 39 degrees on Thursday. Tennis legend Novak Djokovic has called for matches to be pushed back later in the day after a player collapsed on the court from exhaustion at the end of a match on Wednesday.
13: Now, the Israeli army continued its strikes on southern Lebanon on Thursday morning, hitting the city of Tyre after issuing an evacuation warning for residents of the city and the surrounding areas. Hezbollah said its fighters clashed with Israeli forces on Wednesday beyond an Israeli-declared yellow line in the south of the country, a day after Israel said it was expanding ground operations. Emerald Maxwell and Morgan Eyre have more.
14: Is it the end of the de facto ceasefire in Lebanon? Overnight, the Israeli military issued another evacuation notice for residents in the southern Lebanese city of Tyre. It said it would take forceful action against the militant group Hezbollah. This latest warning comes after several days of intensifying military operations across different fronts and clashes with Hezbollah fighters 6 kilometres from Nabatieh. Israel's military recently said it was expanding its ground operations beyond its self-declared buffer zone, now urging people in southern Lebanon to move to the north of the Zirani River.
15: This mission is being carried out methodically on all fronts, in the air and on the ground, with responsibility in the face of a weakened and severely tested enemy.
14: The escalation comes during the Muslim holiday of Eid, but among the 1 million displaced people, there's little cause for celebration.
16: There is no Eid for us. We were forced to leave our land, our homes, our livelihoods, while our memories are being destroyed and the occupier occupies our land and homes. Of course, we're not celebrating Eid.
17: I'm no longer afraid. I've lost everything. The only thing I fear is that we may never return to our homeland. That's all.
14: With the US brokered ceasefire appearing more nominal by the day, the fighting complicates efforts at a broader peace deal between the US and Iran, which Tehran insists must include a full withdrawal of Israeli forces from Lebanon.
2: Those reports were from France 24, which may be easily found at their website, france24.com, as well as a YouTube channel called France 24 English, also most podcast sites. On to Germany's Radio Deutsche Welle. The video that the Israeli National Security Minister, Ben-Gvir, posted showing the abuse of those arrested from the aid flotilla headed to Gaza continues to be in the news. Italy called for Gvir to be sanctioned, and several European countries barred him from entry. Sven Kuhn von Bergsdorf is the former European Union envoy to Palestine. In this excerpted interview, he says the actions in the video are typical of how Israeli troops have been treating Palestinians for years. Netanyahu criticized Gvir, but Sven says that it's all a charade. The two are on the same page. He also points out that Netanyahu is worried that Trump might want to stop military attacks in Iran, which could cause a problem for Bibi in the upcoming election. Sven suggests further-reaching sanctions, prosecuting war criminals, and the EU banning arm exports to Israel. Germany's Radio Deutsche Welle.
18: Israel is facing increasing criticism after the country's far-right National Security Minister, Itamar Ben-Gvir, posted a video online showing him taunting handcuffed pro-Palestinian activists. They were part of an aid flotilla intercepted on Monday while trying to break Israel's naval blockade of Gaza. Italy is calling for the EU to sanction the Israeli minister over the incident.
19: Free Palestine!
20: This video, posted by Israel's National Security Minister Itamar Ben-Gvir, has unleashed international outrage. It shows him taunting detained activists who are kneeling and zip-tied. The activists were part of the Freedom Flotilla Coalition, which was trying to break Israel's naval blockade of Gaza. They were intercepted by the Israeli Navy earlier this week. Israeli authorities detained more than 430 people from more than 40 countries. Their treatment has triggered international anger.
21: This treatment is monstrous, undignified, and inhumane. I demand public apologies from Israel.
22: The Israeli minister has crossed a red line and has certainly damaged Israel's image.
20: The U.S. ambassador to Israel has described Ben-Gvir's actions as despicable. The video also triggered a rare rebuke from Israel's Prime Minister Benjamin Netanyahu, who called Ben-Gvir's behavior not in line with Israel's values and norms. On Thursday, activists from the flotilla began returning home after being deported from Israel.
21: There were three Israeli Navy guys, three really big ones, who beat us up in every way possible. They even doused some with water before using the taser. There was a German guy who had been struck dozens of times with a butt of a rifle.
20: Israel says all of the activists detained during the operation have now been deported from the country.
18: Sven Kuhn von Borgsdorf, former EU representative in the Palestinian territories, is joining us now from Bayonne in France. So what was your first reaction when you saw that video?
23: I was, of course, appalled and disgusted by the behavior of Minister Ben-Gvir. But hey, what's new under the sun? That's exactly how he operates. And when Mr. Netanyahu says this is not the face and the norms of Israel, I disagree. This is exactly how Israel behaved throughout these years, throughout the assault on Gazans in Palestine and the West Bank. So I'm not surprised by that. I think we have to put it also into the context of the Israel elections. They have been forwarded. They have been anticipated in September now, and Ben-Gvir is certainly trying to, with this charade, trying to win votes on the ultra-right front. It's absolutely necessary to react at the EU level. Mm.
18: What does a video like this say about the man and about the government that he's a part of?
23: He's the national security minister. Netanyahu deliberately put him into this job in order to secure a far-right coalition Bezalel Smotrich and Itamar Ben-Gvir are the faces of the far right, the nationalist, annexationist supremacists, who actually want to drive out all the Palestinians from Israel. And of course, the occupied territory. So, as I said, this is not new. These are the people who don't want Palestinians to live there. These are the people who sent them to prisons and torture them. These are the people who build illegal settlements. We just issued a group of former EU ambassadors and ministers a statement against the E1 settlement project, which would effectively siphon off the West Bank from East Jerusalem and make impossible and a two-state solution. These are the people running the government, and Mr. Netanyahu cannot say he is not part of that. It will be a very tough elections, but I think one of the reasons why Netanyahu is anticipating the elections and trying to move it forward is because he is afraid that Trump will strike a deal with Iran and that things go back to normal, and he will not be able to use the rally around the flag momentum, which he has right now, because it's very popular to strike Iran, very popular to strike Hezbollah, very popular to strike Hamas. So he wants to be in a warlike situation in order to be able to muster many, many votes. And Ben-Gvir, in that respect, is actually fully aligned with him. Mm.
1: We've had a couple of reactions from across the European Union. How do you expect the EU as a body to react?
23: It's about time that the EU reacts on this matter. I mean, a couple of member states, Slovenia, Spain and Netherlands, have actually issued travel bans against Smotrich and Ben-Gvir. But so far, and also thanks to the vetoes under the Orban regime, it was impossible to have a sanction regime. But also Minister Vardafol in the last Foreign Affairs Council a few days ago was not seems to be able to have agreement with the Bundesregierung, with the government, to sanction Ben-Gvir and Smotrich. So there is a pending EU action. But Mr. Elfers, let me just say one thing. Sanctioning an extremist, supremacist, and really racist minister is one thing. But how about going far beyond that and, you know, sanction effectively the regime he is serving? How about banning trade with the illegal settlements? How about suspending the EU-Israel Association Agreement? How about stopping arms exports? How about prosecuting war criminals or suspected war criminals? These are things we can do as EU, but even member states, in their own right, within their own prerogatives, can do these things.
1: Sven Kuhn von Burgstorff there, former EU representative to the Palestinian territories. Thank you very much for sharing your opinions with us.
2: 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The complete interview includes analysis by an Italian parliamentarian and is called European Leaders Call for Sanctions After Ben-Gvir Video Sparks Outrage. Highly recommended. 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Box 1162, Willits, California 95490. I'm truly grateful for the donations. They are essential for the weekly production and website fees for this show, which I supply freely to more than 100 radio stations around the world. We will conclude with Radio Havana, Cuba. To counteract the U.S. blockade of Cuba, China announced a new aid package, including 60,000 tons of rice and large economic support, while urging the United States to immediately cease the blockade. Mexican President Sheinbaum publicly questioned the intention of filing charges against former Cuban President Raul Castro. Radio Havana, Cuba.
3: The Chinese ambassador to Cuba, Wao Xin, announced that the island nation is receiving a new humanitarian aid package in response to the economic blockade imposed by the United States on Cuba. He said, "Today we have delivered 15,000 tons of rice, the first batch of the 60,000-ton emergency aid donation project to Cuba, which demonstrates once again the fraternity and solidarity between China and Cuba. As a show of support during the tightening of the blockade imposed by Washington, the Asian country of China has already sent shipments of rice to the island. Beijing also urged the United States to stop its increasing pressure against the country. Chinese Foreign Ministry spokesperson said in Beijing, China urges the United States to immediately cease the blockade and sanctions against Cuba, as well as any form of coercion or pressure. We will continue to provide assistance to Cuba to the best of our ability and in our own way. Chinese President Xi Jinping approved aid to Cuba in January, including 60,000 tons of rice and $80 million in economic support. In 2024, China had already granted the island another $100 million in aid. There has historically been intervention views from the United States, and this is not new, according to Mexican President Claudia Sheinbaum. She defended the principle of self-determination of the Cuban people and questioned the accusations against former Cuban President Raul Castro. Sheinbaum's statement came after U.S. authorities filed charges against Raul Castro and five other individuals. During her usual press conference, the president of Mexico defended the principle of self-determination of peoples and questioned the intention behind reopening a case related to events that occurred 3 decades ago. Claudia Sheinbaum recalled that in the case of former Bolivian President Evo Morales, there were also attempts to link him to drug trafficking from the beginning of his political career due to his status as an indigenous leader from a cocoa-growing region. Sheinbaum's statements came after U.S. Justice Department filed charges against Raul Castro and five others, holding them responsible for the deaths of 4 people, including 3 U.S. citizens, in the downing of 2 small planes in 1996. From Cuba, authorities rejected these accusations and maintained that Washington is manipulating historical facts by omitting complaints filed by Havana with the international organization regarding more than 25 illegal incursions into Cuban airspace between 1994 and 1996. The Cuban government maintains that the aircraft belonging to the so-called Brothers to the Rescue Group repeatedly violated the island's airspace and sovereignty and received prior warnings about the consequences of continuing their actions. Therefore, the military response constituted an act of legitimate self-defense supported by the Charter of the United Nations and international norms on air sovereignty. The United States' actions demonstrate a double standard in its foreign policy in a context where operations carried out in international waters under accusations of drug trafficking have resulted in hundreds of deaths and the destruction of dozens of vessels, constituting extrajudicial executions and violations of international law. Currently, the United States administration has intensified its hostility toward Cuba by resorting to its oldest weapon, lies.
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1: Kids, women, and elderly people all sitting here. Suddenly, the Israelis send evacuation warnings, and these people get thrown into chaos. They pick themselves up and leave. Half an hour, 45 minutes later, look what happens.
0: Israel orders all Lebanese residents to evacuate southern Lebanon up to the Zahrani River. We'll go to Beirut. Then President Trump threatens to bomb U.S. ally Oman over reported talks with Tehran around joint control of the Strait of Hormuz.
2: The Strait's going to be open to everybody. Nobody's going to control it. It's international waters, and Oman will behave just like everybody else, so we'll have to blow them up. They understand that. They'll be fine.
0: Then, from Bogota to El Fasher, we'll look at a new report on the UAE hiring Colombian mercenaries to fight in Sudan.
3: Since the start of the war in Sudan in 2023, the RSF has been fighting the Sudanese military, vying for control of the country. In late 2024, videos emerged from the aftermath of an ambush in the desert of North Darfur, showing that Colombian military contractors had crossed into Sudan from Libya. We decided to investigate.
0: And finally, the Justice Department announces it's investigating the writer E. Jean Carroll, who's won two civil lawsuits against President Trump around sexual abuse and defamation. All that and more coming up. Welcome to Democracy Now!, democracynow.org, The War and Peace Report. I'm Amy Goodman. Kuwait's military says it activated its air defenses in response to a drone and missile attack after Iranian officials announced they'd struck a military base used by the U.S. in the Persian Gulf region. Iran's Islamic Revolutionary Guard Corps said the attack on an unspecified airbase came in response to U.S. attacks near Bandar Abbas Airport in southern Iran. The renewed violence came as President Trump said during a cabinet meeting at the White House Wednesday he's making progress in negotiating the end of the war, though Trump rejected an Iranian state TV report that he may agree to a deal to restore shipping through the Strait of Hormuz to pre-war levels within a month, with Iran and Oman jointly managing traffic. This is the president being questioned by ABC News reporter Rachel Scott.
4: Would you accept a short-term deal that allows Iran and Oman to control the strait? And would they have to open it immediately, or would you be open to that happening over a period of time?
2: No, the strait's going to be open to everybody.
4: And who would control it?
2: It's international waters. Nobody's going to control it. We're going to watch over it. We'll watch over it, but nobody's going to control it. That's part of the negotiation that we have. They would like to control it. Nobody's going to control it. It's international waters, and Oman will behave just like everybody else, so we'll have to blow them up. They understand that. They'll be fine.
0: There's been no official response yet from Oman to Trump's threat. Iran's foreign ministry condemned it in a statement as, quote, another dangerous sign of normalization of lawlessness and bullying in international relations, unquote. Israel's intensified its attacks on southern Lebanon after ordering tens of thousands of additional residents to flee their homes or face death, with its latest order targeting all areas south of the Zahrani River. Israel's declared some 14% of Lebanon's territory a combat zone. The expanded forced evacuation orders include most of Tyre, Lebanon's fourth largest city. Meanwhile, Israel's latest attacks have killed at least 14 people, including several children. After headlines, we'll go to Beirut to